0: Studio has built a name creating immersive scores for visual media, from video games to film to Pop Mart's brand campaigns. AI plays a role in brainstorming, concept work, and workflow support. But it never replaces the artists themselves, who are at the core of creative expression. For more on the studio's role in music creation across platforms, cultures, and technologies, CGTN's Isabel Diaz spoke with co-founder C.E. Chen. Have a listen to some of her music. Zi is both a composer and a guzheng performer. That's a traditional Chinese string instrument. She spoke about the role AI plays in her own process and in her studios.
1: To be honest, I use AI in music production, but mainly for example, generating ideas. Because like sometimes it is hard to get ideas. Let's be honest. We get ideas from the reference music, reference films, games, whatever it is. And why not using AI as a reference generation? Well, it exists there and it can have this function to generate music. But I never use it as a final thing to my collaborators or to me. Still, I will use it as an idea generator.
2: And do you feel there is more positive or negative feedback from musicians about using AI in their own work or in the work other musicians do?
1: That's a very interesting question, because that just reminds me of one of my game designer collaborator. She mentioned that one of the festival that we are going to attend, they asked, cannot be any AI generated stuff in your game. Otherwise, you don't have these. You're not allowed to join this festival. And so they want our collaborator want us to confirm that we didn't use any AI during the process. That's very interesting, because some people are very anti AI. You know, especially in the indie game industry, I would say, because the major games, the companies, they use a lot during designing the game.
2: And see, you're a skilled guzheng performer in addition to being a screen composer. How much interest do you get in using this traditional Chinese music in your compositions?
1: I feel like a traditional Chinese instrument are always very popular among different cultures. Like, for example, I see a lot of hip hop music featuring guzheng. So I definitely seeing more interesting guzheng outside China. A lot of people are first attracted to the sound because it feels very beautiful and ancient, especially something visually good. But to me, guzheng is much more than a beautiful traditional instrument. It can be delicate, it can be strange, sometimes even funny or experimental. But I always want to, or I'm more interested in putting guzheng in places where people don't expect it.
2: Are there any projects in which you use the instrument that really stand out to you as a creator?
1: Yeah, absolutely. So one film is called Pionia. It tells the story about a person live in the so-called, like, his imaginated space. So, I feel the loneliness in that film, especially during that time. I feel lonely in my life, so I've related so much with that film. I use guzheng to create a lot of different colorful sound, because I use different techniques.

0: sci-fi Chinese theme short film, and we actually won the 2024 Holly Shorts Best Sci-Fi Film.
1: And it's evident that music is at the core of not just your career, but also your life. What role did it play when you were transitioning from a life in China to here in the United States?
0: Recently, I was thinking about a film that happened several years ago when I first realized, maybe because I did achieve something here. It's not huge, but something.
2: Our thanks to Si Chen. Up next, staying with artificial intelligence, we look at how one Nigerian artist is using AI to preserve what time is losing.
3: 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See the difference.

0: people. So we created like a public installation that would be like a holographic installation where you could access freely and learn about history, cultures, and even your legacy based upon those things that you learned from them.
1: It sounds almost impossible, but behind the technology is something remarkably human, listening patiently, carefully, one conversation at a time.
0: We plan to interview over 10 to 20,000 elders, if that's possible, and get that data to train LLMs with them, but it will expand and keep learning.
1: Translation can preserve words, but not always meaning. That is why Afebwa says every interview begins where culture lives best, in its own language.
0: So we like to interview them in their indigenous languages, so that way the language is not, you know, lost as well, and we find a way to translate it. They translate it for us. So if they're comfortable speaking English, we do that in English. If it's Yoruba, Hausa, Shekiri, literally anything. We actually look for more indigenous languages than English, because that way we want to learn more from the actual dialect and understand from, you know, from the ground up, not from the top down, before translating into English.
1: Artificial intelligence, for all its complexity, isn't the storyteller here. It is the librarian, organizing, connecting, and searching.
0: So first of all, we need to collect this data, then we store this data, we refine the data, we tag, we archive, we properly, you know, place them in the places it's supposed to be placed. But then we now use AI, we train AI systems with it. So AI understands the patterns, first of all, of who they are, where they're from, you know, learn about everything about the cultures, but with that as well, we can now start recreating, you know, stuff from that knowledge based on factual knowledge.
1: Yet technology alone cannot preserve culture. Artists and historians have always documented societies long before the digital age. Visual artist Etime Kwenyong says paintings, sculptures, murals often become historical records in their own right.
2: Well, I create my own paint, my own pigments, yes, from both synthetic and organic materials. And I try to capture contemporary issues, you know, things that are happening presently, you know, like civil unrest, things like issues like, what's it called, insecurity and stuff like that. So, and also the cultural aspect of it, also capture the different cultural activities that are going on presently. AI has helped me a lot. Why? Because there are times I'll need to title my work. You know, I'll say, okay, this is, I'll just prompt it, okay, this is what I've created, and this is what I'm trying to depict. You know, can you suggest titles? I need to do that.
1: It's a further demonstration of the intersection between culture and technology and how both are now working to preserve local history and heritage. As for Afebwa, one day the people sitting in front of his camera will no longer be here, but their voices, their stories, their languages, wisdom, and much more will be, and continue speaking long after they are gone. Perhaps not just because technology replaced them, but because someone cared enough to listen and document. So the future may well be powered by artificial intelligence, but history will always begin with human memory.

0: Three. DG Bademasi CGTN, Lagos, Nigeria.
1: And that's it for this edition of Global Business. But check out other editions of Global Business out of Beijing, Washington, Nairobi, and London. I'm Elaine Reyes. Thanks so much for watching, and stay cool if you're in the Northern Hemisphere.

0: Another round of U.S. strikes on Iran underway, with Tehran again targeting Jordan, where two U.S. soldiers were killed. Rebels in Yemen have declared a naval blockade on Saudi Arabia, Riyadh strongly condemning the Houthis' embargo threat. And Andy Burnham becomes Britain's prime minister, the seventh in a decade. He vows to end political turbulence and economic stagnation. Hello there, thanks so much for joining us. I'm Mike Walter in Washington, D.C. The U.S. military has launched a 10th consecutive night of strikes on Iran. It comes after a deadly weekend for U.S. troops, the Pentagon saying three American service members were killed. And more warplanes are on the way to the Middle East. As the attacks intensify, U.S. President Donald Trump says Tehran will pay. CGTN's Walter Morris has the latest from our newsroom.
1: This was one of the deadliest weekends for U.S. troops since the war with Iran began in February. And Monday, U.S. Central Command began another round of strikes, marking the 10th straight night of attacks. Senior military officials wrote on X, quote, "Today at 4 p.m. Eastern Time, U.S. forces began a new round of strikes against Iran at the commander-in-chief's direction. The strikes are designed to further degrade Iranian military capabilities used to attack commercial shipping in the Strait of Hormuz. The latest attacks come after CENTCOM says U.S. forces successfully targeted Iranian military command centers, air defense and coastal surveillance facilities, and missile and drone launch sites Sunday. According to a statement released by the Pentagon, the U.S. military is holding Iran accountable. Monday, U.S. President Donald Trump wrote on Truth Social, quote, "Every time Iran kills an American soldier, they will pay for that killing many times over. This directive has been passed on to the Secretary of War, Pete Hegseth, Chairman of the Joint Chiefs of Staff, Daniel Kane, and every leader in the military. And we're learning more about the American service members who died." The Pentagon says 19-year-old Private Isabella Gonzalez and 25-year-old First Lieutenant Tyler Fian were killed Friday in an airstrike on a U.S. base in Jordan. They marked the first American deaths from Iranian attacks since March. Military officials say a third service member was killed over the weekend in northern Iraq. And as the investigation into their deaths continues, more warplanes are on the way. The U.S. is sending more

0: military aircraft to the Middle East as a war intensifies with Iran. The Pentagon is relocating F-16 and F-35 fighter jets to Israel from bases in Europe, according to senior military officials. And despite the increased military presence in the region, the Trump administration says diplomacy is still possible.
1: The door opens, we'll be happy to see it open. They continue to send signals that they want to talk, that they want to negotiate. But their behavior is what we're responding to. And their behavior is they're launching missiles and drones against ships.
0: The White House says Trump will attend the dignified transfer for the U.S. service members at Dover Air Force Base in Delaware. 17 members of the U.S. military have died since the war started in February. Walter Moore, CGTN, Washington.
2: Wars, tighter sanctions, and thousands of patients in Iran who are running out of medicine. Eshan Kevani reports from Tehran on the crisis.
3: Only a few days of medicine remain, and then nothing. Across Iran, thousands of patients are watching the same clock tick down. During a visit to the Iranian Hemophilia Society, we came to understand just how dire the situation has become. Months after international sanctions against Iran intensified, compounded by three imposed wars, the lives of hemophilia patients have been pushed to the brink.
4: One worrying aspect is that patients are left without medicines, leaving them to suffer from bleeding and lasting physical damage.
3: Iran has been under U.S.-led sanctions for decades. Until about a year ago, however, medicines for rare disease patients were still being imported by hook or by crook. But the recent wars and tighter sanctions have brought the import process to a complete halt.
5: If we can get the medicine, the first problem is that even brushing our teeth causes gum bleeding. Beyond that, we face the constant risk of brain bleeding, joints bleeding, and nosebleeds. Even a small cut could become life-threatening, as our blood won't clot, and that could ultimately lead to death.
3: The recent sanctions and blockade have substantially increased the patient's agony.
6: Patients are being forced to revert to older treatments, including blood products that can only be injected at hospitals. This not only takes more time, but it also requires hospitalization. Before, we had access to a medicine called Humate that we could inject ourselves at home.
3: Damage to hundreds of health facilities has disrupted care for 10 million people, including 2.2 million children. For bleeding disorder patients, the clock is ticking faster than ever. The U.S. and Israeli strikes in March, along with blast waves and shrapnel, caused the total collapse of several research buildings and severely crippled the Pasteur Institute of Iran, the country's oldest medical and scientific institution.
6: When I can't get my medicine, my bleeding confines me to my home. I can't go to work, I can't exercise, I can't even use public transportation. My entire life is severely impacted.
7: Life-saving medicine for the patients who didn't choose wars and can't escape sanctions. Ehsan Kevani, CGTN, Tehran.
2: Yemen's Houthis have announced a maritime embargo against Saudi Arabia. It follows renewed fighting between the Houthis and the Saudi-led coalition, which supports Yemen's internationally recognized government. Their conflict had been largely frozen since a truce was declared in 2022. An embargo would likely further hamper Saudi oil exports, already strained by the blockade of the Strait of Hormuz. Riyadh has reacted to the Houthis' embargo with a statement of strong condemnation. Now to the Russia-Ukraine conflict. Russia says Ukraine targeted the Moscow region with 400 drones overnight. Three Chinese nationals were wounded in an attack close to one of...
8: Steps from the front door of number 10 to the podium. But however many friends lined the route, sometimes they're the loneliest steps of all.
9: My work is done.
8: The eyes of the world are on this little street in London. The world's news hounds packed into pens and waiting for the kill, for the emotion to show. In the end, though, a speech shot through with good grace.
9: And I thank the British people for the opportunity to serve. I go with good grace, I go with a smile, and I go proud of everything that we have achieved. Thank you very much.
10: It's a bruising ending. It always is.
1: But the Prime Minister has one more job still to do while he still is the Prime Minister. One more appointment still to keep. And it's the most important appointment of them all.

0: It's a short ride from Downing Street to Buckingham Palace. Starmer's last in his ministerial car. But today, the Prime Minister is here for one reason only, to resign. Enter Andy Burnham, arriving at the palace to accept the King's invitation to form a government in an ancient tradition called the Kissing of the Hands. Back at Downing Street, the mood changes, excitement as the country's new leader approaches.
1: And here he is, Andy Burnham, Britain's seventh Prime Minister in a decade.
2: Britain needs to show the world that we can regain our stability once again. And that is our challenge, to make politics work, to make it work better.
0: And so begins another fresh start for a country that's weary of starting afresh. The electorate is impatient. It wants change. And if Burnham wants to avoid that lonely walk, he'll have to deliver fast. Jeff Moody, CGTN, Downing Street.
3: Still ahead, police and protesters clashing in New Delhi. A look at the issues that led demonstrators to take to the streets.
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0: Dozens of people are missing after an overloaded ferry capsized off the coast of Guyana. 67 people were rescued. Several bodies have been recovered, raising the death toll so far to 27. The captain and several crew members are now in police custody after testing positive for marijuana. Shakima Day reports from the capital city of Georgetown.
1: Search and rescue teams are racing against time after the MV Barima capsized late Saturday while traveling from Georgetown to Port Kaituma. The government says the ferry issued a distress call shortly after 11 p.m. Rescue teams from the Guyana Defense Force, Coast Guard, private vessels, aircraft, and civilian volunteers have been searching ever since. The ferry's official manifest included 116 passengers and 17 crew members. But investigators now believe many more people were on board after discovering that dozens of survivors were never recorded on the passenger list. Authorities are still trying to determine the true total number of people who were traveling on the vessel. The search area has been expanded as divers and vessels equipped with underwater scanners scour the waters around the sunken ferry in hopes of finding more survivors. Families have gathered at emergency centers along the Essequibo coast, waiting anxiously for news of loved ones still unaccounted for. Some survivors have begun describing the terrifying ordeal. One woman told local media that the ferry suddenly leaned after being struck by a large wave before water rushed into the vessel. Another pair of survivors said they stayed alive by sharing a single life jacket and encouraging each other until they were rescued hours later. Officials say the priority remains finding everyone who was on board. While Guyana's Prime Minister Mark Phillips is vowing to hold anyone found guilty of wrongdoing criminally responsible. Shakima Day, CGTN, Georgetown, Guyana.
0: In China, emergency search and rescue operations are still underway at the Chongqing landslide disaster site. On Monday, boulders were blasted, which enabled rescuers to move into a more intensive phase of excavation. CGTN's Zhang Junyi reports.
2: Days after the collapse, rescue teams are still combing through

0: huge boulders and unstable debris in search of survivors and the missing. The operation is progressing cautiously as rescuers work under the constant threat of falling rocks and further landslides.
1: The boulders from the collapse are massive, making blasting extremely difficult. The work site is cramped, leaving little space for rescue operations.Unstable rock masses remain overhead here, creating high safety risks, and it is hard to accurately forecast potential secondary collapses.
0: The danger had first become apparent more than an hour before the main collapse. Community workers noticed rocks falling from the slope and began evacuating residents away from the buildings below. Peng Di was one of the grid workers sent into the neighborhood. She and her colleagues went from floor to floor,knocking on doors and directing residents away from the mountain.
2: We were carrying out our routine patrol today when we spotted the hazard right away. We immediately began evacuating residents. We knocked on every household's door. If someone answered, we told them to get down the hill fast, warning them of the falling rock fragments overhead and the imminent danger.
0: Peng was trapped during the evacuation, but was later rescued and rushed to a hospital. At a collapse site, search teams and rescue dogs continue working through the debris to find those still missing. And for those brought out alive, the race against time continues when they reach the hospital.
3: 这是到我们科室来接受救治的。
4: Three severely injured patients were admitted to our department this time. There were quite a few hurdles throughout the rescue and treatment process.But we overcame them one by one, and all patients have achieved positive outcomes. That's what brings me great relief.
0: Surviving the initial injuries is only the first step. For many patients, recovery also means learning to live with what they have just endured.
5: Instead of reasoning with survivors, our core work lies in accompanying them and offering practical help.We attend to their daily needs, such as getting water, and help them contact family members to get updates. Excessive preaching will only make them more resistant.
0: That support has also come from friends, colleagues, and medical workers who continue to check in on the injured.
6: Lots of classmates and friends have reached out to check on me, and two of them even came to visit me in person. I believe every hardship will pass as long as I don't give up and keep going.
0: Beyond the hospital wards, care continues at temporary accommodation sites for hundreds of residents displaced from their homes.
7: The government responded promptly and sorted out our accommodation and daily necessities right away. Staff also checked whether we had enough clothes. The authorities have thought through every detail for us disaster-affected residents.
8: The government responded extremely fast, and our community grid workers have done an outstanding job. As a caring enterprise, we are deeply moved. Inspired by them, we want to join hands with everyone. United as one, no hardship is too great for us to overcome together.
0: Much has already been lost.And the ongoing situation contains further uncertainties. Yet beneath the mountain, rescuers keep moving forward, carefully, steadily, and without giving up.
9: India faces a growing death toll as monsoon rains triggered landslides and floods. At least 25 people have died across the north, including Kashmir. More heavy rain forecasted for the next coming days.The Himalayas are prone to floods and landslides during this monsoon season, but scientists say the intensity and the frequency has increased due to climate change. Police in India have attacked protesters from the youth-led cockroach movement during a march on Parliament. The unauthorized demonstration drew thousands and was met with tear gas and the use of police batons. Protesters are demanding India's education minister resign over exam issues and youth unemployment. Ravinder Bawa reports.
10: Since morning, there has been unprecedented ground swell here in the capital city. The location at a few kilometers away from here was where they had to gather the crowd, but they were being barricaded from all sides, and they took another route to come out and then marched to the parliament. There they broke some barricades and reached the parliament, and that's when the police fired tear gas. Some of them have been detained, and after that, the crowd has actually...very angry. They have taken over the roads. They are stopping the traffic, and they want their

0: demands to be fulfilled. At the same time, the organizers of the protests are in talks with the government. Their demand is that accountability should be set for the education system, because in the past few years we have seen major leaks in the medical exam papers, and they want the accountability to be fixed. Here you can see the traffic is being stopped, but at the same time they want the education minister to resign. And the talks are on, and at the same time their leader Mr. Sonam Gangchuk, who was taken to the hospital forcibly after 20 days of strike, has put forward certain demands, and he has said that either the opposition comes and talks to him in the hospital, and his first demand is that he should be released from the hospital, or the government representatives come to talk with him and assure him that the education system will be taken care of, and these students whose future is in the dark because of the leaks in the exam paper and the education system should not happen again. And that's why we see a groundswell, lots of people here on the ground. Delhi has been taken over. This is the central area. The parliament has been put on high alert. We might see some more arrests or detainment by the police. Security is on high alert. Ravinder Bawa, CGTN, Delhi.
1: The World Artificial Intelligence Conference has wrapped up in Shanghai. Achievements included strategic financial support for innovative enterprises. And there were key reports on AI safety, covering agent malfunction risks and emergency response. A top focus of the conference was the Global South's need for equal access to avoid a digital divide.
2: As a responsible major country, China remains committed to being a provider of international public goods in artificial intelligence. China stands ready to work with all countries to take a people-centered approach and develop AI for good and for the benefit of all. Together, we should build a fair and equitable system for global AI governance so that AI can truly drive shared prosperity and benefit all of humanity.
1: Now to renewable energy. It provides more of our electricity than ever before, but intermittent, less predictable sources of green power like wind and sunlight make grids harder to balance. Artificial intelligence is now being used to optimize output. CGTN's Johannes Pleschberger has details.
3: Too little wind for turbines, a cloud blocking the sun. Every change in the weather affects the amount of electricity flowing through power lines. And even small fluctuations can destabilize power networks. Clemens Wassner believes AI can help prevent that. His startup uses reinforcement learning to
4: AI can solve both problems, predicting supply and demand in real time, directing power where it's needed most, and keeping the grid balanced.
5: I spent 10 years in Asia, a long time also in Beijing and China, and I saw how AI is picking up in China. So when I returned to Austria in 2016, the idea was to create a company that is applying and rolling out AI to real-world use cases.
3: So far, the company has worked with power grid operators in France and the Netherlands. Clemens hopes more countries will embrace his AI solution to strengthen the resilience of their electricity networks. Johannes Pleschberger, CGTN, Vienna.
1: Coming up, the World Cup trophy returns to Spain. More on the celebrations as the newly crowned champions return home.

might think you are better informed in an information age. The fact is, people are more often misled by misinformation. You might think every voice is heard in a digital world. The fact is, many nations and peoples are still underrepresented. And data poverty shuts out many. We at CGTN are committed to transcending the information gap and the digital divide. CGTN, bridging nations and civilizations. 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

0: Team captain Rodri hoisting the trophy high as they exited the plane. Later, the team traveled to Zarzuela Palace, where they shook hands with the king and queen. Then there was a meeting with Prime Minister Pedro Sanchez, followed by a bus parade with huge crowds. Dan Williams takes a look back at their World Cup winning performance.
1: Let the celebrations begin. As Spain are crowned World Cup winners once again. A second title to go with the one they achieved in 2010. Before the final, both sets of fans arrived full of confidence. Argentina were looking to retain the title they won 4 years ago in Qatar.
2: Argentina is going to be 3-1.
3: Argentina 3-0.
1: While Spain fans were hopeful of adding the World Cup to the European crown they won in 2024.
4: Today's going to win Spain, and the score is going to be 3-1.
5: Spain, and they're going to win 2-1 because of Lamine Yamal. He's going to score a brace.
1: The match itself was a one-sided affair dominated by Spain.

0: The World Artificial Intelligence Conference wraps up in Shanghai, highlighting equal access. In Chongqing, search and rescue efforts enter a new phase following a deadly landslide. And the World Cup may be over, but excitement over football remains high in Northeast China, thanks to a regional league.
1: Hello there. Thanks so much for joining us. I'm Mike Walter in Washington, D.C. Thailand's prime minister is on his first official visit to China on Monday. He held talks with Premier Li Qiong in Beijing. Li pledged deeper trade, tech, and Belt and Road cooperation, urging a fair business climate for Chinese firms. The Thai prime minister reaffirmed his government's commitment to the One China principle and vowed to crack down on cross-border crime targeting Chinese visitors. The two sides signed deals spanning trade, AI, and aerospace. Also on Monday, Foreign Minister Wang Yi met with Guyana's UN envoy, Carolyn Rodriguez-Burkett, in Beijing. Rodriguez-Burkett is a candidate for the next UN Secretary General. Wang reaffirmed China's support for the UN Charter, saying without the UN, the world will be worse. Rodriguez-Burkett expressed support for the One China principle and called for UN reform. Wang pledged China will back a fair, capable choice for that top job. And two other key meetings for Wang Yi this week. He'll attend the China-ASEAN Foreign Ministers meeting in the Philippines and also a Shanghai Cooperation Organization meeting that will take place in Kyrgyzstan. The World Artificial Intelligence Conference has wrapped up in Shanghai with more than $3 billion in expected deals. Achievements included strategic financial support for innovative enterprises, and there were key reports on AI safety, covering agent malfunction risks and the emergency response. A top focus of the conference was the Global South's need for equal access to avoid a digital divide.
2: As a responsible major country, China remains committed to being a provider of international public goods in artificial intelligence. China stands ready to work with all countries to take a people-centered approach and develop AI for good and for the benefit of all. Together, we should build a fair and equitable system for global AI governance so that AI can truly drive shared prosperity and benefit all of humanity.
1: The conference showed AI is moving beyond research laboratories and into everyday life in China. Here's a closer look at the technologies this China creates and adopts technology through governance. Well, let's talk about some of the cool stuff. There's a lot of stuff there, but

0: This is more than just cool stuff and talk and all of that. This is an important conference in that they achieved a lot beyond just talking. Let's just tick off just a couple. 29 countries signing on for this formal establishment of the World Artificial Intelligence Cooperation Organization. This is big, isn't it?
1: Mike, it absolutely is. And I'm just getting back from Shanghai being at WAIC. And you're right. I mean, it is just a cornucopia of cool gadgets. And, you know, it was just mind-blowing just how many people were there. And I think this shows the interest in China towards artificial intelligence. But I think that being said, what really matters here, I think, is what President Xi said in his speech. And, you know, the first thing I think to focus on is what should be done about artificial intelligence. And China's position is that capacity must be built so that AI can be provided as a global public good. And here I would use electricity as an example, which is another so-called general purpose technology. In the United States, how electricity went from the lab to being universal infrastructure, I think is quite instructive. The people that needed it the most at that time were the farmers in the rural areas, and yet they were the last to benefit from electricity. So I think this is China's position writ large, that AI must be available on a fair basis for everyone in the world to benefit from. And then the second question is, how is China proposed to do this? And largely, it's through open source models. So instead of seeing artificial intelligence at the model level as a rent extraction opportunity, an economic rent extraction opportunity, or the way to create trillion-dollar publicly listed companies, it sees this as a way, again, to make sure that there isn't the equivalent of an AI gap between the poor and the wealthy. So I think from that perspective, you know, this was, it's hard to overstate how important this event was, not only again for all the people that went, the cool gadgets and applications, but I think again, China's statement of intention backed up by its technological leadership, not just in the model level, but at the hardware level as well. And we're seeing companies like Huawei deliver cutting-edge infrastructure that allows, you know, some of these cool things to be possible.
0: Yeah, you know, in his keynote, he talked about building an equitable system for global AI governance, and some of the key principles that he talked about, risk awareness, inclusiveness, solidarity. He also talked about formal AI centers in Southeast Asia, the Arab League, African Union, Latin America, and BRICS nations. And I think this gets back to what you were talking about the digital divide. You know, that's been one of the criticisms, that the technology is going to end up, as you use the farmers as an example, it's going to end up in this one area, and a lot of people who could really use it are going to be left in the dust. This is key, isn't it?
1: It is, Mike. And again, I think this goes far deeper than any kind of technology strategy decision, but really goes towards philosophy, values, you know, in a kind of what should the world look like? And I think what China offers is a much more humane vision of how the world should be. And of course, AI is an incredibly powerful means of achieving that. But, you know, it takes more than just AI. We look at things in the EV industry. I think China's foreign relations philosophy, you know, being inclusive versus, you know, creating these false divisions based on ideology or other perhaps less meaningful attributes.
0: Well, we're certainly looking at a lot of the cool stuff while we talk about the more key issues. Andy, thank you so much for joining us. Really appreciate it.
1: Thank you, Mike.
0: Coming up, search and rescue efforts enter a new phase in Chongqing after last week's deadly landslide. A live report when we come right back.

man holding guns. Guns, guns, guns, guns, guns, guns, guns, guns, guns, guns, guns, guns, guns, guns, guns, guns, guns, guns, guns, guns, guns, guns, guns, guns, guns, guns, guns, guns, guns, guns, guns, guns, guns, guns, guns, guns, guns, guns, guns, guns, guns, guns, guns, guns, guns, guns, guns, guns, guns, guns, guns, guns, guns, guns, guns, guns, guns, guns, guns, guns, guns, guns, guns, guns, guns, guns, guns, guns, guns, guns, guns, guns, guns, guns, guns, guns, guns, guns, guns, guns, guns, guns, guns, guns, guns, guns, guns, guns, guns, guns, guns, guns, guns, guns, guns, guns, guns, guns, guns, guns, guns, guns, guns, guns, guns, guns, guns, guns, guns, guns, guns, guns, guns, guns, guns, guns, guns, guns, guns, guns, guns, guns, guns, guns, guns, guns, guns, guns

0: Were you worried about your life at that particular time?
1: Not at all.
2: Excellency, thank you very much for your time. What is your assessment of the state of the continent today?
3: Africa has the potential to power itself.
4: Excuse me.

0: For days now, emergency teams have been conducting search and rescue operations at the Chongqing landslide disaster site. Boulders were blasted on Monday, allowing a more intensive phase to begin. Let's bring in Lu Suray in Pengshui County, Chongqing. What can you tell us?
1: Conference. Rescuers have explained the challenging point for this time of research and rescue. Around 3,000 cubic meters of rock still needed to be cleared. And so, but then the collapse have happened on this very narrow river valley where the space for heavy machinery to move around is very limited. And also, there are still giant rocks remaining on the slopes. So at any time, another round of collapse might happen. This also increased the difficulties for this time of research and rescue.

0: To Chongqing and the central government have given 30 million yuan to repair the damaged public infrastructure and another 50 million yuan of emergency funds to help the rescue work and also the displaced residents. Mike.
1: Lisa Ray, thank you so much for that update. Nanu Mountain in Yunnan Province is renowned as one of the oldest pu'er tea-growing villages. During the Global Mayor's Dialogue last week, several foreign delegates visited the mountain to share insights and exchange ideas on rural development.
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3: 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And who are the lame ducks? 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

0: Finally, the World Cup may be over, but in far northeastern China, the inaugural Super League is underway. And with it, the region's passion for football is roaring back to life.
1: The Northeast China Football League is China's first city-based tournament that crosses provincial borders. Four regions are playing: Liaoning, Jilin, Heilongjiang, and Inner Mongolia. A ticket costs less than $3 US. But fans are not just here for football. Show this ticket at the Shenyang Imperial Palace, and you get in for free. 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
2: The ticket allows us to visit attractions such as Shenyang Imperial Palace and Marshal Zhang's mansion, all of which have discounts. This is something we particularly like. So, taking advantage of the weekend, we should have a good time in the area.
1: We can enjoy discounts on food, drink, and entertainment with our ticket. Roughly calculated, it feels like this trip will save 400 to 500 yuan for me. This type of competition model has been touted as a success. It is organized and promoted by local governments, widely participated by communities, and closely linked to culture, tourism, and businesses. Since the launch of the Jiangsu Football City League in 2025, this competition model has been widely adopted by other regions as a way to drive consumption, boost the economy, and enrich the lives of the people. The emergence of the regional football leagues has also encouraged cultural exchanges between cities. We have nearly 20 people here. We hope to use regional football leagues to improve the exchanges between cities and deepen the bond between people. These competitions are just as popular as the World Cup among local fans. We can enjoy intense and exciting matches and their atmosphere right at our doorsteps. This is one of our original goals for football.
3: We have experienced Northeast China-style bathhouses and night market barbecue. The football culture and heritage in Shenyang are very good. And this time we are here specifically to watch the Northeast China Football League match. The overall travel cost is approximately 3,500 yuan.
1: Outside the stadium, thousands of second venues have emerged alongside the core business district.

0: 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Every weekend, cities have become like giant live streaming halls. Every stall is bustling with activity and thriving business.
1: Business has been very good recently. Since the start of the Northeast China Football League, the customer flow in our entire neighborhood has increased significantly. For our store, the revenue has increased by 10%.
2: I am a Korean who came specifically from Nanjing to watch the match of Northeast China Football League. I really like it here. It's very lively and fun. I like to eat Northeastern style pork belly and iron pot stew, which are particularly delicious.
0: For years, this region struggled with a shrinking population and a slowing economy. Now, a football ticket is pulling people back in. The World Cup is over. But in this corner of China, the season is just beginning.
3: And that's going to do it for us. Thanks so much for watching China 24. I'm Mike Walter. There's more news from our colleagues in Beijing straight ahead. And for more news anytime, check out our website. It is cgtn.com.
4: False accusations against China. The China Coast Guard vows to continue to safeguard China's territorial sovereignty and maritime rights around the island of Nansha Chundao, including Renai Jiao and adjacent waters. China and Thailand have issued a joint statement agreeing to work together for more tangible results over the next 50 years while building a bilateral community with a shared prosperous future. The document was released as Thai Prime Minister Anutin Chanvarakul wrapped up his official visit to China. Both sides highlighted the importance of upholding multilateralism based on international law. They pledged to safeguard supply chains, enhance collaboration in science, technology and innovation, and strengthen digital the country's major challenges. Burnham is the seventh British Prime Minister since 2016 and succeeds Keir Starmer, who held the post for 2 years. Jeff Moody in London reports on the turnover.
5: It's a few short steps from the front door of number 10 to the podium. But however many friends line the route, sometimes they're the loneliest steps of all.
6: My work is done.
5: The eyes of the world are on this little street in London. The world's news hounds packed into pens and waiting for the kill, for the emotion to show. In the end, though, a speech shot through with good grace.
6: And I thank the British people for the opportunity to serve. I go with good grace, I go with a smile, and I go proud of everything that we have achieved. Thank you very much.
7: It's a bruising ending. It always is. But the Prime Minister has one more job still to do while he still is the Prime Minister. One more appointment still to keep. And it's the most important appointment of them all.
5: It's a short ride from Downing Street to Buckingham Palace, Starmer's last in his ministerial car. But today, the Prime Minister is here for one reason only, to resign. Enter Andy Burnham, arriving at the palace to accept the King's invitation to form a government in an ancient tradition called the kissing of the hands. Back at Downing Street, the mood changes, excitement as the country's new leader approaches.
7: And here he is, Andy Burnham, Britain's seventh Prime Minister in a decade.
8: Britain needs to show the world that we can regain our to make it work better.
5: And so begins another fresh start for a country that's weary of starting afresh. The electorate is impatient. It wants change. And if Burnham wants to avoid that lonely walk, he'll have to deliver fast. Jeff Moody, CGTN, Downing Street.
4: In an interview with CGTN, an economic and political strategist said the new British Prime Minister faces a high-stakes test as mounting pressures on the economy demand swift and decisive action.
9: When you look at the dashboard across the entire of the British economy, you have that very dimly

0: lead green light concerning growth, which is positive. But that growth is only positive on paper. When you start to dig a little bit down, you find a lot of issues and a lot of problems around the entirety of the British economy. For example, unemployment, 4.9%, that's 1.7 million people unemployed, an upward correction of 124,000 more people than last year.
1: Wow.
0: The economically inactive population has reached 9.14 million in the last year as well. Inflation 2.8% when it had a target of 2%, and the fiscal position is further weakening. We're talking about a debt that represents 95.1% of the GDP, the worst it has been since the 1960s. And on top of that, we're talking about a country that it's severely exposed and vulnerable in terms of the volatility of the world,
1: right?
0: Because it's a net energy importer.
2: The United States will impose a 50% tariff on certain Canadian goods from August 19th in retaliation for what Washington calls unfair trade practices. U.S. President Donald Trump's tariff orders signed on Monday targets Canadian dairy products, alcoholic beverages, motor vehicles and related goods. Energy products, potash, fish and critical minerals are exempt. Trump claims Canada's 25% auto tariff and provincial alcohol bans have led to a sharp decrease in U.S. vehicle and beverage exports between 2024 and 2026. The tariff order comes weeks after Washington chose not to renew the U.S.-Mexico-Canada trade agreement. The office of Prime Minister Mark Carney says Canada is ready to address its trade disputes with the U.S. The U.S. military has launched a 10th consecutive night of strikes against Iran, aiming to degrade Iranian military capabilities in the Strait of Hormuz. The U.S. Central Command and another remains missing. President Donald Trump says Iran will pay for killing U.S. soldiers. Since the war began in February, 17 U.S. service members have been killed and 420 have been injured. Several explosions have been heard in southern and central Iran as the U.S. launches a new round of strikes. Iran has responded with missile and drone attacks on U.S. military bases in the Middle East. Jordan, Kuwait and Bahrain claim they've intercepted Iranian missiles. Iran's foreign ministry spokesperson Ismail Baghaei says intermediaries have reached out to Tehran, but the U.S. is solely to blame for the escalation of tensions. Ehsan Kevani reports from Tehran.
3: Iran is strongly condemning Washington.
4: Since the establishment of the Hainan Tropical Rainforest National Park, Li ethnic villages deep in a rainforest, such as Jiaxi Village, have benefited from the region's high-quality ecological resources. Living conditions have continued to improve. Distinct eco-industries have developed steady protectors of its wildlife. Lin Wo, Sansha Satellite TV in Hainan for CGTN.
2: And staying with nature, a drone has captured a rare footage of a wild moose, a first-class nationally protected species in northeast China's Heilongjiang province. Researchers say the sighting highlights the improving biodiversity and habitat quality of the Hongxing National Nature Reserve. On that note, I'm Kasturi Manikam, and I'll see you at the top of the hour.

Every time when I visit China, I witness a kind of development of different nature, you see. Of course, we all

0: that China has developed. But China, I'm speaking in the sense that this time I have seen the quality development at the people's level. You know, if I meet any people, even of the counties, even of the villages, to the other one, I have seen a kind of, you know, changes not only in you know, in terms of what we call is the development, the visible development, but I have seen the changes of the mindset, changes of the, you know, like the quality kind of life. So in that sense, China has tremendously developed, not in the sense of infrastructures, but in the sense of, you know, what you call is a very high standards, you know, I mean the quality of life. So in that sense, the one liner is that China has developed tremendously in an unprecedented way, and that I have observed this time during my this journey.
1: Mr. Chair, for me, 18 years ago, my first visit to China in 2008. Mm-hmm. And then because of the earthquake in Sichuan province, before I came to China, most people told me that China have no the civil society, no NGO. But when I went to the Sichuan, a lot of the NGO in Sichuan, especially the CNIE, I mean the China NGO network or something like that. And mostly I met my friend. There is a China Foundation for Peace and Development. Yeah. That's why I start to understand that China has the civil society and make a lot of contributions to the people, to help the people. Because at the time, the people of the Chinese people in Sichuan, they need, I mean, the help. Mm. So that's why, I mean, most of the Chinese NGO there. And B, I want to learn how to the civil society in China, I mean, work in the Chinese society. Yes, but especially at the time, I could not speak in Chinese. So my friend in there also told me that you need to find the Confucius Institute. Yes, and that's why when I came to Beijing, because of their guidance, so I met a friend from the Ministry of the Education, and then they guide me to meet the Confucius Institute. After that, 2009, I also met one institute, means Confucius Institute, Kongzhi Jian, into Cambodia to work with us. And I mean the relationship between me and China is start from the first working into the Confucius Institute and to be the director of the CI in Cambodia.
2: Please allow me to say that now you speak Chinese just like a native. Yeah, Mr. Zuri, what's your take?
3: Yeah, firstly, I come to China in 2011. Over 10 years ago when I was studying in Chinese for 1 year. And after that, I got the scholarship from the Chinese government for the master's degree. I graduated in 2015 from Changshin Nanchang University. I back to Indonesia and set up one institute about the China-Indonesian Institute. And I share my thoughts, I share my experience to the my junior about the China, about the learn Chinese. And then in 2016, I bring ex-person, the young man, to also has the master and doctor in China. And now some of them, one of the lecturer in the some university in Fujian. China for me is give a lot of the lesson for life and others. I think it's...
2: Well, Mr. Hanau, now I'd like to talk about the central leading force of China's development, the Communist Party of China. We know the CPC marks its 105th founding anniversary this year. So from your observation, what is the key to the CPC's enduring vitality and leadership?
0: First of all, I would like to congratulate you on one of the fifth anniversary of the Communist Party of China, which is in fact a good moment for Chinese people, Chinese government, and CPC. So far, what are measures, you know, as you said, the strength probably is that it is you know, people-centric policy of the CPC. You know, every political party, they claim that they are people-friendly. I mean, they work for the people. But you know, telling or you know, saying that we are people-friendly and you know, acting for the people is two different things. What China has done, what CPC has done is that CPC, its leadership, then Secretary Xi Jinping, you know, in fact, I might say C3rd. A shared development, shared destiny is a principle of the Xi Jinping thought, which I might say that none any, you know, governance think about. So in that sense, these are the major things, I mean, which CPC and leadership has. And because of this, you have succeeded to achieve what other countries are not achieving, you know. I'm not comparing global north. That's totally different, you know. Because if you think about the humanity, if you think about the shared development and shared destiny, you know, that means you are not only working for the Chinese people, rather, you know. You achieve the mission which you set by 2020. And in 2021, General Secretary President Xi Jinping announced that we won the battle against poverty, right? After that, what happened? You have a rural revitalization. And then what happened? You have announced some global initiative. For example, Global Development Initiative, Global Civilization Initiative, Global Security Initiative, right? So these are the things which aims to prosper not only the China, you know, but the world. I mean, the board, and these are the factors which are really contributing for the humanity of the globe. So in that sense, these are the major strengths. I would like to, you know, happily share that since the Communist Party of China, since the leadership, since C3rd, or we might say socialism with Chinese characteristics for a new era, has in fact generated such very innovative development models. I can't say that these models can be replicated, but at least we can learn the lessons from China. So in that sense, I'm very happy to say that we have a model here in the table, you know.
2: And we'll be going into details on many of the key issues you just mentioned. Ms. Jia, talking about China-Cambodia friendship, I know you've done brilliant work translating Xi Jinping, the governance of China, into Khmer. So during this process, what are some of General Secretary Xi Jinping's thoughts

0: helping each
1: helping
0: other in
1: each
0: a benevolent
1: other.
0: Way.
1: Yeah, helping each other. It's in our country, called gotong royong, 互相帮助. And that is a point when I last 2 days ago in Kansu and Ningxia, I see on the some maps how Ningxia have the assistance from the eastern coastal eastern China from the Fujian, yeah, called the Dongxi Bu Xiezhuo.
0: Cooperation between
1: cooperation.
0: The eastern coastal areas
1: and
0: west. Western
1: yeah.
0: Inland.
1: It's very smart. It's very smart and very local value. Yeah, it's. I think it's like in Indonesia, we can get adaptation with the local condition. I think Confucius thought and Islam thought is have some similar meaning. I think it's. How Chinese people is very inclusive and openness. This is like from our own country. And secondly, how there are dialogues. All over the problem can be solution is dialogues. So if you have any problem, just come together as dinner together and we can discuss together and the problem is solved like this. This is this why I like very much Chinese people because like in I when come in China like I come to the my second home because I like Indonesia is not difference like this and then about the how China make the speed of the policy how policy from the centralized and decentralized to the local is how the political will implementation about this policy like the in the poverty elevation and this is first time I come to China and learn about China poverty elevation so today last 10 days is make me a new one about how China poverty elevation and today I also wrote some article in Indonesian newspaper about listen from Ningxia. How about Ningxia get some China?
0: Well, gentlemen, Mr. Hanau, what do you make of the role of exchanges between political parties in a bigger context of bilateral ties? Let's take China and Nepal, for example.
2: I would like to begin the civilizational connections first, right?
0: Right.
2: As you said, right, this China is the country of oldest civilization. It has a history of 5,000 years, right? So Nepal has a similar history. So in that sense, this is a blend of, you know, Confucianism, Taoism, you know. That really is my friend, fellow friends, rightly talking about. If you look at the China development today, in a way, you can together foster the relations at different levels. And we have done so far is the better. I mean, to make it best, let's also connect people of the both countries, each other, through exchanges in practical terms, which can be very beneficial for both the nations.
0: Mr. Jia, what do you make of the significance of the Belt and Road Initiative for the Global South?
3: For the Global South, you know already that they're developing start to mean to rest from the poor country to develop. Yes, so that's why Cambodian also. Cambodia is from, we need many support from China, especially the experience from China. For example, in Cambodia, BOI is work very, very well in Cambodia. For the special economic zone for Chinese people to invest in Cambodia. And BOI also support Cambodia to build the road, the bridge, or the airport, or something like that. And Cambodia, the first, highway from Phnom Penh, from the capital to the Sihanoukville,

0: It's supported by 100% supported by the China. So that's why to make the Cambodian economy grow very fast. And the second, because of the friendship between Cambodia and China, and we call the Iron Cloud, and that's the Chinese people, a lot of the Chinese people came to Cambodia, and the Cambodian also start to learn Chinese and make the Chinese hot in Cambodia. So that's why a lot of the tourism, Chinese is in the first line for the tourist list in Cambodia. And then make the economy is grow. Anyway, we're talking about the people-to-people connectivity. China, provide a lot of the scholarship to the Cambodian student to study in China and back to work to, attract a lot of the investor from China to Cambodia. Many experience in...
1: And many countries believe that world order, as we know, after the Second World War, is under much challenge nowadays. Now, in this context, China has proposed four initiatives regarding development, security, civilization, and global governance. What do you make of the significance of China's initiatives?
2: Yes, of course. I think if you look at the global order now, I wouldn't like to call it a global order. It's a global disorder, by the way. So far, the Chinese is still concerned. Look, the fundamental difference. Look, China has announced a global initiative, whereas this old is a multipolar world. It's not a unipolar world led by the U.S. And now China is looking for the global prosperity. That's why these are global initiatives were announced by President Xi. And these four initiatives, if you look at, as I said earlier, the last one is governance initiative, right? China has given a new shape for the global governance, which is unlike the global North model. But even China has never ever said that we are trying to export our model. China is saying that we are for the humankind. We have done this. So if you would like to, take a lesson from us, so we really want to support you.
1: Mr. Zuri, how do you interpret the power of exchanges among civilizations? Do you think it can bring the global south closer?
3: I think from that, from the Asian Africa conference, and I think nowadays, no unipolar, we must, because nowadays, it's like Mr. Gopal told, how the America, how U.S. make American again. It's very back inward looking. But China is very outward looking. It's very different.
1: Mr. Jia, I know you are still working on the translation of the latest volume of Xi Jinping, The Governance of China, into Khmer. So you are no stranger to the philosophy of CPC's governance philosophy. How would you identify the CPC's role in the Chinese modernization process?
0: We're talking about the people central. From the beginning of the CPC, in 1st July 1921, that the CPC origins start from the people center. So that's why they need to to make the people living standard or something to make the prosperity for the people of the China, especially. And then the people of the world. So that's why Xi Jinping, his philosophy, his thought, in 2013, talking about the community which set up for future, for the humanity. And then he start how to work for the community, set up future for the humanity. Together, we work together. Like Chinese people, for like a car, we need to four-wheel drive together for to share the experience. So that's why in the Chinese philosophy, especially the CPC, the second one is for together. So China for China. China never build the wall, build the bridge together. And the third one is talking about win-win cooperation. Yeah, for the CPC, because.

0: you know, in China, we have 9 party, but this party work together very close. Yeah. It different from the Western, for example, when my party win, your party cannot join. But in China, no. The 9 party work together, yeah, to build China. And also to work together for to help the, I mean, the world. And this win-win policy, for example, in Cambodia and China, we need first talking about mutual understanding. The first is understanding. The second is respect. And then the third one is to share the benefit. And talking about, again, and win-win policy. So that's why the CPC is very strong in China and very strong in the world. This year is also 105th anniversary of the CPC. And most of the people in the world, they start to learn how CPC, very strong in China and helpful to the Chinese people.
1: Gentlemen, through this discussion, we've learned not only your thoughts on China's development and governance, but also how exchanges at all levels can promote better understanding and ties between countries. Thank you very much for your time and insight.
2: Thank you.
3: Thank you very much.

0: Good morning. You're watching The World Today. I'm Kasturi Manikam. Our top story this hour. The China Coast Guard has urged the Philippines day when a small China Coast Guard patrol boat was conducting routine patrols. China says two rubber boats from an illegally grounded Philippine warship rapidly approached the patrol boat. Despite a warning, the Philippine boats rammed the Chinese boat. China says personnel aboard the rubber boats struck Chinese law enforcement officers with oars, poles and other tools. The China Coast Guard responded with verbal warnings, vessel maneuvers and reciprocal countermeasures. China says all measures taken were of maximum restraint and in accordance with relevant laws and regulations. It says after the incident, the Philippines made false accusations against China. The China Coast Guard chains enhanced collaboration in science, technology and innovation, as well as strengthened digitalization to facilitate customs practices and trade. They also expect more open and constructive dialogue on issues of common concern related to third country trade measures. They will also enhance communication, mutual understanding.
1: With good grace.
2: And I thank the British people for the opportunity to serve. I go with good grace, I go with a smile, and I go proud of everything that we have achieved. Thank you very much.
3: It's a bruising ending. It always is. But the Prime Minister has one more job still to do while he still is the Prime Minister. One more appointment still to keep. And it's the most important appointment of them all.
1: It's a short ride from Downing Street to Buckingham Palace. Starmer's...
3: Britain's seventh Prime Minister in a decade.
2: Britain needs to show the world that we can regain our stability once again. And that is our challenge, to make politics work, to make it work better.
1: And so begins another fresh start for a country that's weary of starting afresh. The electorate is impatient. It wants change.
0: Fair trade practices. US President Donald Trump's tariff orders signed on Monday targets Canadian dairy products, alcoholic beverages, motor vehicles and related goods. Energy products, potash, fish and critical minerals are exempt. Trump claims Canada's 25

5% auto tariff and provincial alcohol bans have led to a sharp decrease in U.S. vehicle and beverage exports between 2024 and 2026. The tariff order comes weeks after Washington chose not to renew the U.S.-Mexico-Canada trade agreement. The Office of Canadian Prime Minister...

0: Coming up on Sports Scene. Party time. Spain's national football team returns home to celebrate its second World Cup title in front of huge crowds in Madrid. Another departure. Belgium parts ways with life in Macau SAR ahead of the Women's Volleyball Nations League finals.
1: CS and Iniesta lift the trophy, and to be able to do the same now is the greatest thing you can achieve in football.
2: Lo más grande que puedes hacer en el fútbol.
0: Well, Argentina's national football team returned home after finishing second at the World Cup, with fans gathering at the airport to welcome the players back despite rainy conditions. The plane carrying the players, coaches and staff landed in Buenos Aires, where supporters had been waiting in the rain to greet the squad. Once the aircraft is parked in the hangar, a red carpet is rolled down and an orchestra performs while members of the delegation disembark from the flight, which traveled from New Jersey. The president of Argentina's Football Federation, Claudio Tapia, is the first to step off the plane, accompanied by defender Nicolas Otamendi and coach Lionel Scaloni. A total of 19 players headed home on the flight along with the coaching staff.
3: I think seats are going for thousands and thousands of dollars for not just the final, but some of the group games I know as well. So, you know, is this the new normal or is that something that will be looked at for future tournaments starting, of course, in Spain and Morocco? So we kind of have this contradiction, if you like, between this amazing skill and this incredible imagery of this World Cup, but also some of these issues that continue to bubble along as well next to it.
0: The usual high-profile coaching changes continue in the aftermath of the World Cup, with Rudy Garcia set to step down from the top job with Belgium at the end of the month. The announcement comes after he and the country's Football Association agreed to not extend his contract. Garcia guided the Red Devils to the quarterfinals of the tournament, where they lost a decisive chance in the seventh and wastes no time serving out the frame by a margin of 6-4. The 30-year-old breaks Badosa twice in the second set to grab a 4-love lead before the Spaniard retires after 1 hour and 12 minutes. Sheriff's second title comes 4 years after a first in the Palmer Open back in 2022, which was held on clay as well. She also extends a winning streak on the surface to 15 matches. And we're going to finish with men's tennis from Sweden, where top seed Andrey Rublev claimed the Nordea Open title after beating defending champion Luciana Darderi 6-4, 6-3 to lift his 18th singles trophy on the ATP Tour. Rublev takes control late in the first set, and with Darderi trailing by one game, the Italian smashes his record in frustration after dropping a crucial point on deuce. Rublev converts his first set point to complete a 5-game run and take the opener 6-4. That leaves Darderi visibly frustrated as he rips his shirt and throws his cap onto the court. The Russian carries that momentum into the second set. Ace jumps out to a 2-love lead after breaking Darderi's serve. The title holder briefly pushes back.

Larkin creates another break opportunity, but Rublev stays composed to keep his opponent at bay. Serving for the championship, the world number 16 closes out the second set 6-3 to complete the victory in just 77 minutes. The win gives Rublev his 18th title and first since the Qatar Open in February of last year. He finished as the runner-up in Hamburg last season and in Barcelona earlier this year. And that's the end of the program, but please follow us on your favorite social media platforms. We leave you now with highlights from the BMX World Championships, and we'll be back again later with another edition of Sport Scene.

0: Pakistan means to her and to her country. What does success look like for CPAC 2.0, a major infrastructure project linking China and Pakistan, and what are the sticking points? I also asked her about the fact that she represented her country as foreign minister at 34 years young. What gives her the composure and confidence to do that? Here's our conversation. Minister Kerr, welcome back to Beijing. And currently, as the peace deal stands, as fragile as it may be, we see breaking stories here and there about potentially breaching this ceasefire, and Pakistan caught in the middle, still scrambling to put things together. What would be your advice as a veteran diplomat to policymakers on both sides?
1: Okay, I don't consider Israel at the moment advisable. Okay, because when you are intent to being the spoiler, and when you are in a rage where you think genocide is your right, annihilation is your right, assassination of leaders is your right, anyone who could be a normalizing force for Iran, Israel is anti-normalization. Okay, so I don't think Israel currently is in a state where it is advisable, because it has charted out a course of itself which is against humanity, which is against world peace, which is literally, it is the spoiler. As far as the United States of America is concerned, I think it has a very different objective. And it has probably been led by, you know, Netanyahu, Prime Minister Netanyahu and his clique, and for whatever reasons, to do perhaps something which is not in its best interest, right? The United States of America got out of the JCPOA where Iran was complying, went maximal economic sanctions on Iran for the last many years. And then, on the advice of Israel, or together with Israel, went for the maximum possible show of military power. B-2 bombers, smart bombing, ships, everything which was at its disposal. For Iran also, it has gone through decades and decades of exceptional economic sanctions. Okay, and it has been wanting to normalize, you know, relationships with the world, but also normalize life for its normal, ordinary people. So it has been given, after great hardship, and after showing the mettle and having done the resistance and telling the whole world that no matter which toolkit you use, we are not going to go away. So Iran also has a unique opportunity to use this as a way of normalizing, getting the economic sanctions on, getting their own money back, etc., etc. So I believe that both the United States of America and Iran, who have had generational animosity, I mean, there are children who were born in 1979 in both the United States of America and in Iran who don't know of the conflict. Why? What is the genesis of the conflict? So we can let the future be very different than the past. This is a very, very unique moment. And when I look at the Islamabad Memorandum of Understanding that has been signed between the leadership of Iran, US, and witnessed by Pakistan, I look at great willingness by both parties to go on an incremental journey to build trust, to be able to solve their bigger problems. I like the word, I like the fact that it is incremental, because when you want to achieve everything in one day, things fall down. So I believe that this is in many ways unprecedented. And this document has been signed by no less than the President of the United States of America and the highest leadership in Iran. And of course, witnessed by Pakistan's Prime Minister. So it is absolutely a unique moment where the commitment is there

0: both sides, and also the both sides have used every other, you know, possibility of being able to get its way with the other country. And more, and also equally importantly, I think for the United States of America, this should be a moment where they see how they want to engage with this region, which will give the United States of America more space to be able to concentrate on the more important things back home, in their infrastructure development, in how, you know, in the global common goods, etc. I think anyone who looks at history in a logical, rational way would say that perhaps the choice of how to treat Iran may not have been the best one, which has been through various administrations, and it doesn't seem to have served the people of the United States of America.
1: Do you think that very spirit of having genuine strategic autonomy, mm-hmm. or trying to have that, gives Pakistan unparalleled leverage, mm-hmm. when, for example, when it comes to brokering the deal between U.S., Israel, mm-hmm. and Iran, which mm-hmm. is something extremely difficult mm-hmm. to do, mm-hmm. and because the world is wondering how and why it was Pakistan who is pulling this off?
0: You know, I'm surprised why is the world wondering that, okay? Because look at Pakistan's geography. On our east, India. On our western side, you know, we have Afghanistan, which has gone through throes and throes of conflict and has had two major full-scale, wars in the last four decades. Then we have China, a very stable friend, partner, neighbor. And then we have Iran. And on Iran, also, we've not had the best of relationships for decades, but we've tried to work on that relationship and build trust, because we understand that with neighbors, you need to work and have a relationship in which you can trust each other's intelligence, trust each other's military objectives, trust each other's political objectives. And we really try to garner that in the last decade and a half or so, since 2010, I remember very well. And then we have the ties with the GCC countries, with the Middle Eastern countries, with the Kingdom of Saudi Arabia, with UAE, with Bahrain, with Qatar, with Kuwait. And we've always attached great importance to those ties also. But back in 2010, we realized that we need to improve our ties with Iran without compromising our relationship with the Gulf countries. And that we should not compromise our relationship with Iran for any other relationship also, because Iran is an important neighbor. Hundreds of kilometers of borders we share. So we start working on our ties with Iran. Now, at the same time, despite what the US was doing with Pakistan, and Pakistan continued to appease, please the US, and also engage with the US as a friend. So we didn't let the fallout of US sort of, you know, not so much happiness with Pakistan affect our diplomatic behavior or our behavior towards US. So we garnered their trust, and then, of course, General Asim Muni was able to inculcate a very good relationship with President Trump. But it's years and years and decades of consistent foreign policy pursuits which put Pakistan in a spot where Pakistan found itself to be basically fighting for peace, and to say that we don't want another war in our borders. We cannot afford another war. And can the world afford the aftermath of the conflict that happened in Iran? And by this time, I think all of us knew it was not a war of compulsion, it was a war of choice. It was not a war of necessity, it was a war of choice. And when you go into wars of choice, all sorts of unintended consequences happen. And Pakistan certainly didn't want the whole world or the region, and least of all, the immediate neighborhood, to suffer from the consequences of someone's unnecessary wars.
2: 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Our reporters are at home across the globe. 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CGTN. See the difference. Facing the unknown is always difficult. In a world in turmoil, it's easy to lose orientation. But when the storms come,

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1: We're celebrating the 75th anniversary of diplomatic relations of our two brotherly, and should I add sisterly, countries.
2: Yes.
1: As you were, you know, one of the most recognized faces in Pakistan, a female. How are you reflecting on this very important anniversary between our two countries at this point in time?
2: Yeah, so it's the 75th anniversary of the start of diplomatic ties. But if I look at this relationship from a very strategic lens, or from a normal people-to-people lens, or from a normal political lens, or from a normal military lens, pretty much at every from every angle, this is a relationship which has, to say that it was time-tested would be maybe underplaying it. This is a relationship which has not only survived the times, but it has thrived in the times. We've been dealt with a lot of blows. I think both China has had its moments of, you know, just being challenged by the circumstances around. Pakistan has certainly had many. But I think what we see is a complete alignment between the two countries, which has weathered every storm and gone through any type of tests. And I think that is also because I do believe that one thing that defines China and Pakistan's relationship is the fact that we seek the same thing for this region. We want this region to be independently living a peaceful, stable life where cheap people can prosper, where economic prosperity is literally the key to defining us.
1: We know that Pakistan, a country I had the privilege of visiting as a reporter in 2011, Pakistan being this vibrant democracy where different parties take the reign, there are different voices from the media landscape, a very robust media scene there. But we noticed that across generations and across partisan lines, there has been this incredible consistency when it comes to its policy against vis-a-vis China. Same is true with Chinese leadership, successive leaderships, consistency with Pakistan. What do you think are the secret formula sustaining this consistency?
2: Okay, so first of all, I think we are, in some ways, it's more unique to Pakistan to completely agree on something. I think the Chinese people are better at agreeing on things. And in Pakistan, as you said, we have a vibrant democracy and we have political parties which often don't agree on anything else. And I used to always say, as foreign minister, and I still say this, that China unites Pakistan.
3: Yeah.
2: Okay, so all of Pakistan comes together and says that, you know, we are brothers, and higher than the mountains, deeper than the oceans. And for the Chinese people also, I think, as I said before, we don't have to want to have strategic ties. We have strategic ties because we look at the region in the same way. We look at the world in the same way. We want the same thing out of the region. We don't want others to be playing a role in the region. We don't want conflict in the region. We want stable, prosperous, growth-oriented country where people can just, you know, intermingle and not have to worry about whose agenda is being followed. So I think it's really what unites us, I think. And I think we've developed a lot of respect for each other.

0: I find myself fighting China's case all the time. It's not because, you know, I have to report it back. It's just because I genuinely believe that a deeper understanding in the Western Hemisphere of what China's objectives are, what China's, you know, desire for the future are, needs to be made.
1: Because you famously said, according to some documents, about the importance of prioritizing relations with China. Even though Pakistan needs to balance its relations with, this, yeah. with the West as well, as a middle power.
0: I think that's something that is well understood all over. That is well understood by every Pakistani, every place. That, and that's something we're very proud of doing, that we have never let our relationship with China be compromised at the altar of an expedient foreign policy objective. Okay, for a transactional foreign policy objective. That absolutely doesn't mean that we have to be unfriendly to the rest of the world. We have a deep...
1: You know, geopolitics or geopolitical spending. When it comes to China and Pakistan, CPAC 2.0 is in focus. What does success look like for CPAC 2.0?
0: So I think the CPAC... So CPAC 1.0 was a very hard infrastructure G2G CPAC, right? I would like to imagine that Pakistan and China will have much more to gain from being able to transfer this to the industrial, technological growth sector, which is between business to business and people to people, who obviously very useful because the connectivity, more than connectivity, I don't think you could have done anything before you did connectivity. But now I think there is a huge opportunity on Pakistan to be able to benefit for the great, great, great, you know, achievements of China in the field of technology, in the field of science, in the field of AI, in the field of, you know, many, many other fields. And the interlinkages, which are institutional, agriculture, within universities, within business to business, I think there's huge potential in that.
1: Which areas are you more excited and hopeful when it comes to developing these industrial capacities and really moving up the value chain for both Pakistan and China?
0: First, foremost, and last, I would say emerging technologies, AI, other emerging technologies.
1: Order, or when it comes to the fact that America may not be the easing, creating this multipolar trend, but, you know, they're not succeeding 100% because of some Western countries creating...
0: war. I don't think there's an ideological war over here. There doesn't need to be a war. There doesn't need to be complex. There can be good competition, but, you know, this whole thing of decoupling that was proposed in Washington, I thought it was ill-conceived, and I think they also think by now that it is ill-conceived. So I'm actually optimistic that with President Trump and President Xi's you know, bilateral contacts that we've had, with the summit-level meetings that we've had, and I believe that we need to manage this relationship in a way where global common goods, such as the governance structure on artificial intelligence, such as climate change, such as how do we use lethal autonomous weapons, such as how are we able to ensure that, you know, on hunger, on things like this, those that responsibility always comes to the countries which are leading. So I think it's important that we are able to somehow get out of this moment without a major conflict. There's no reason for a conflict, in my view. And I believe that nobody should have a problem with China's rise, or nobody should have any problem with... I look at China as a country which requires a stable environment. I don't look at China which as a China that seeks conflict. There are many other countries which seek conflict. I believe that it is not even in China's interest to see conflict anywhere, and I don't think that has been China's history. So I get a bit surprised when the entire Western Hemisphere worries about China's, you know, rise, becoming a bit aggressive, etc. I don't personally look at the world like that at all.
1: Do you see China somehow is on track to become a different kind of power, and by its global initiatives and also its practices, its action, such as the BRI and CPAC, is creating a new paradigm for a rising power to hopefully eventually cross this Thucydides trap and peacefully coexist with established powers?
0: I would absolutely hope that, and I do believe that is China's intention, but I do believe also equally strongly that in the Western Hemisphere, it is not being viewed like that. And that's why I do believe that

0: with immense wisdom which is at the disposal of the Chinese people, deep conversations with that world to allay some of the concerns, some of the fictitious concerns, perhaps, as to what China's intentions are, what China intends to do. And also, I think we have to learn to understand that there's not a cookie cutter approach, a one model fits all, that we can, you know, project in the world. I think this whole thing about a certain model only being the only right model, that myth has been broken in many places. And certainly China is the forerunner or the leader in having broken that myth. I think you have to accept the fact that China was able to get so many people out of poverty. China was able to manage its economic policy very well. China was able to manage its infrastructure very well. China was able to manage its economic policy very well, and perhaps learn some of the lessons from there. And not only go into this whole tirade of blame, you know, and say, I mean, my experience of China is that many of the SMEs end up doing very good business. I look at China and look at examples to be taken, because I have really learned from, you know, for instance, the competition between the municipalities on trying to encourage business, which means that they make the business life or, you know, doing business very easy. That's something that my country can learn from. That's something that any country can learn from, because the ease of doing business is what actually, for the local people, is what then gets foreign direct investments and everything else.
1: What were some of the toughest moments for you as one of the most internationally recognized Pakistani diplomat and former foreign minister? And then what are the qualities that you think are so important? Your advice to future aspiring young girls wanting to be what you did?
0: Okay, my advice to the future young girls or to the young boys is simply to take yourself very, very seriously, and also not take yourself very seriously at all. So don't deserve, you know, deserve and then desire. So, you know, don't run after positions and wanting, you know, to be treated a certain way, etc. I think we need to put in so much work in building ourselves to be worthy of the job that is at hand. So concentrate on the job, not what people are saying about it. And I think one thing that you really have to be hard-skinned, very, very thick-skinned, if you're a politician in Pakistan or anywhere else, is that you do your job and don't worry at all about what anyone else is saying. Neither the praise, neither the people who are praising you, nor the people who are cursing you. Okay, because you need to be focused on what is important.

0: Yes, well, this morning began with the ASEAN foreign ministers meeting, the plenary session, and the Philippines foreign minister in her opening remarks said that ASEAN is facing an unpredictable world, an unstable world order, in which it was all the more important for countries to band together in blocks such as ASEAN. Now, aside from the main ASEAN plus Japan, South Korea, and China as well, the ASEAN plus three and the bigger forums, the East Asia Summit and ASEAN Regional Forum, which bring in the major powers, the other
1: Secretary General Kang Kim Hoon and his vision for further cooperation.
2: This is a very important year for both sides, ASEAN China, with the establishment of this alliance of the various institutions, particularly the Education Alliance, in the field of law. I think it's important, particularly as we work to transform what's in the plan of action to implement the

0: CSP is to concretize that and to make it tangible. It's clearly that we've been doing a lot of cooperation in the area of trade, also investment, tourism, connectivity, among others. So what we need now, of course, is to make sure that our trade will not be affected.
1: Fellow of the Department for Asia-Pacific Studies at the China Institute of International Studies. Thank you for joining us on the show, Ms. Du. We earlier heard from our correspondent on what to expect at this upcoming meeting, ASEAN's meeting. What are your expectations?
2: The relations enjoys a strong public foundation in China, with people recognizing the tangible benefits brought by decades of cooperation. The high level of positive assessments of cooperation projects demonstrates that economic infrastructure and people-to-people exchanges have increasingly translated into public support and mutual understanding. The survey also shows that ordinary people place a great emphasis on practical cooperation rather than geopolitical competition. In recent years, China and ASEAN have made significant progress in both economic and social cooperation. Economically, the two sides have become increasingly interconnected through trade, investment, and regional supply chain. People-to-people ties have also recovered and expanded rapidly after the pandemic. Tourism, student exchanges, cultural programs have also brought society closer and strengthened the mutual understanding. So looking ahead, there is still great potential for deeper bilateral cooperation. China and ASEAN can further enhance digital connectivity, green transformation, supply chain resilience, and innovation cooperation. At the same time, expanding youth exchanges, education, tourism, and community-level cooperation will be also essential to building a greater mutual trust and shared development among their peoples.
3: Thank you very much, Ms. Du Lan in Beijing. On to other regional updates now. The China Coast Guard has urged the Philippines to immediately stop infringements, provocations and groundless hype over harassment near the reef of Ren Ai Jiao. The incident happened on Monday when a small China Coast Guard patrol boat was conducting routine patrols. China says two rubber boats from an
1: commercial shipping in the Strait of Hormuz. Over the weekend, two U.S. military personnel were killed in Jordan and another in Iraq. President Donald Trump says Iran will pay for killing U.S. soldiers. Walter Morris reports from Washington, D.C.
4: This was one of the deadliest weekends for U.S. troops since a war with Iran began in February. And Monday, U.S. Central Command began another round of strikes, marking the 10th straight night of attacks. Senior military officials wrote on X, quote, "Today at 4 p.m. Eastern Time, U.S. forces began a new round of strikes against Iran at the commander-in-chief." The latest attacks come after CENTCOM says U.S. forces successfully targeted Iranian military command centers, air defense and coastal surveillance facilities, and missile and drone launch sites Sunday. According to a statement released by the Pentagon, the U.S. military is holding Iran kills an American soldier. They will pay for the military. And we're learning more about the American service members who died. The Pentagon says 19-year-old Private Isabella Gonzalez and 25-year-old First Lieutenant Ty
1: has announced a maritime ban on Saudi Arabian shipping. This marks a significant escalation in tensions in the Red Sea and has raised concerns over security of navigation in the area. In a statement, a Houthi military spokesman said the ban on Saudi shipping takes effect immediately without specifying how and where the ban will be enforced. The Houthis say the move is in response to Saudi Arabia's nearly 12-year siege through its blockade on Yemen's ports and airports. The Saudi Foreign Ministry has condemned the Houthis' shipping ban and its allegations of a siege. It has vowed to take all necessary measures to protect its ships.
3: Now we turn to British politics. Labour Party leader

0: Andy Burnham is the country's new prime minister. He has vowed to deliver a new political and economic model to tackle the UK's major challenges. Burnham is the seventh British prime minister since 2016. He succeeds Keir Starmer, who held the post for 2 years. Jeff Moody has the story.
1: It's a few short steps from the front door of number 10 to the podium. But however many friends line the route, sometimes they're the loneliest steps of all.
2: My work is done.
1: The eyes of the world are on this little street in London. The world's news hounds packed into pens and waiting for the kill, for the emotion to show. In the end, though, a speech shot through with good grace.
2: And I thank the British people for the opportunity. Thank you very much.
3: It's a bruising ending. It always is. But the Prime Minister has one more job still to do while he still is the Prime Minister. One more appointment still to keep. And it's the most important appointment of them all.
1: It's a short ride from Downing Street to Buckingham Palace. Starmer's last in his ministerial car. But today, the Prime Minister is here for one reason only, to resign. Enter Andy Burnham, arriving at the palace to accept the King's invitation to form a government in an ancient tradition called the kissing of the hands. Back at Downing Street, the mood changes, excitement as the country's new leader approaches.
3: And here he is, Andy Burnham, Britain's seventh Prime Minister in a decade.
2: Britain needs to show the world that we can regain our stability once again, and that is our...
4: Look at the dashboard across the entire of the British economy. You have that very dimly lit green light concerning growth, which is positive, but that growth is only positive on paper. When you start to dig a little bit down, you find a lot of issues and a lot of problems around the entirety of the British economy. For example, unemployment, 4.9%, that's 1.7 million people unemployed, an upward correction of 124,000 more people than last year. Wow. The economically inactive population has reached 9.14 million in the last year as well. Inflation 2.8% when it had a target of 2%, and the fiscal position is further weakening. We're talking about a debt that represents 95.1% of the GDP, the worst it has been since the 1960s. And on top of that, we're talking about a country that is severely exposed and vulnerable in terms of the volatility of the world, right, because it's a net energy importer. So there's this political turbulence comes across an already very delicate economic situation, and the new prime minister will have to be able to ride and surf all these challenges, yeah, and confronting a severely short blanket problem.
5: So in 10 years, the UK has had seven prime ministers. Five were from the UK's Conservative Party. New Prime Minister Andy Burnham and his predecessor Keir Starmer are from Labour. Lee Chan Hua tells us what this means for ordinary people.
6: The country requires fresh leadership.
7: I will shortly leave the job that it has been the honour of my life to hold.
8: In politics, no one is remotely indispensable.
9: I am resigning.
10: I will shortly be seeing His Majesty the King to offer my resignation as Prime Minister.
11: I will resign as leader of the Labour Party.
12: In the past 10 years, six Prime Ministers have moved in and out of number 10. Politics in Britain can move remarkably quickly. And interestingly, my real exchange with the country's politics all started with an exchange rate. Well, imagine this is 3 years ago. Months before moving to Britain, I walked into a bank in Beijing to exchange some yuan for pounds. Well, a package of unfunded tax cuts and increased government borrowing, and suddenly my savings stretched a little. In some sense, her policy benefited me even before I landed, but that also led to her downfall, just 49 days in office, the shortest serving Prime Minister ever. By the time I arrived in London, the Prime Minister was already

0: Rishi Sunak. For the new Prime Minister, the problems the country faced remain the same. Well, the biggest thing I noticed wasn't number 10 back then. It was the cost of living, the prices of food, electricity and gas. And very interestingly, Tesco grapes have become my personal inflation index. 3 years ago, I remember they were only £2.20. Now, they are £3. Inflation was over 10% when I first arrived. One of Rishi Sunak's priorities was to lower inflation to the target of 2%, including the NHS and social care. Voters didn't feel the change they expected. Labour suffered heavy losses in this year's local elections, so did support for Starmer. Now the same problems are passed on again, worry. Over the past decade, Britain has navigated Brexit, a pandemic, conflict in Europe, an energy crisis, high inflation and mounting pressure on public services. Every Prime Minister has inherited many of the same long-term challenges. Britain's political system may make it easier to change leaders, a reflection of voters demanding results, not promises. But can a revolving door at number 10 really solve long-term problems that have been building for years?
1: To place ECOWAS on a better pedestal in order to continue with the regional integration project, we have done that.
2: As part of ECOWAS mid-year summit, Sierra Leone's President Julius Maada Bio officially commissioned the ECOWAS Logistics Depot.
3: With official inauguration of the ECOWAS Logistics Depot, experts believe that the facility is expected to speed up the delivery of relief supplies during conflict, disease outbreaks and natural disasters. For communities across West Africa, it could mean getting the help they need sooner when it matters most.
2: Authorities in Sierra Leone say the depot comes at a time when the region faces growing insecurity and threats.
4: A number of countries were wanting to have the depot on their soil, but they felt that because of what Sierra Leone had gone through during the war and the peace that had been achieved, that this was the most appropriate country to host this depot. And this depot is not just for Sierra Leone, it's for the sub-region.
2: Officials say the depot is also expected to serve as a training center.
5: The long-term vision is to even probably have a jetty, and as we expand, to go beyond being a logistics depot to actually being a regional service center, as you would have as obtainable in a global standard such as the United Nations and others as well.
2: There has, however, been a mixed up reaction to Sierra Leone serving as host of the depot.
6: It also has some good and bad implications. The bad implication is the security threat it will pose to Sierra Leone. And Sierra Leone needs to strengthen their security. Now, having an ECOWAS depot and logistic, you know, hall. Then also, it's good that Sierra Leone will be the country that now will be assisting the ECOWAS community country in a faster, you know, disaster recovery process.
2: In attendance was former Sierra Leonean President Ernest Bai Koroma, who was in exile for
7: more goods. Energy products, potash, fish and critical minerals are expanded. Trump claims Canada's 25% auto tariff and provincial alcohol bans have led to a sharp decrease in U.S. vehicle and beverage exports between 2024 and 2026. The tariff order comes weeks have concluded in Shanghai, which I just came back from. Preliminary procurement deals are estimated to surpass 20 billion yuan, or $3 billion, showing a robust 25% annual growth rate. The event brought together over 1,500 top experts and coordinated statements voicing firm support for the capital market. The statements came alongside a fresh round of buyback and stake increase initiatives from major central SOEs. China Aluminum led the way with a share purchase plan valued up to 2 billion yuan. That's about $295 million. NARI Technology announced a repurchase program ranging from 500 million to 1 billion yuan. These moves followed Sunday's announcement from state-owned investment firms China Reform Holdings and China Chengtong, which disclosed cumulative purchase of 50 billion yuan. Nearly 100% of key scenic areas and commercial districts now accept foreign cards. An official date

0: Data released Monday shows China's industrial output rose 5.4% year-on-year in the first half of 2026, contributing over 35% to economic growth. Data from the Ministry of Industry and Information Technology tells us how breakthroughs in the technologies have boosted industrial output and related exports.
1: Exports of integrated circuits, electronic components, and wind power generators surged 88.7%, 62.6%, and 35.6% year-on-year, respectively. Electronics, special purpose equipment, general purpose equipment, automobiles, and electrical machinery together contributed more than half of industrial growth, while sectors including integrated circuit manufacturing and electronic specialty materials manufacturing maintained double-digit growth in value-added output.
0: Well, panel and guests, a very intense business session. Back to you.
2: Thank you very much, Tianyu. More global updates now. Guyana's Prime Minister Mark Phillips says a search and rescue is underway for passengers of a ferry that capsized on Saturday. Officials believe there were many more passengers than a documented 116 and 17 crew members aboard the MV Barima.
3: And a total of 27 bodies have been recovered as at now. The latest report suggests an additional 83 persons are still to be found. They are deemed missing and still to be found. Again, this is a search and rescue operation.
2: The Prime Minister also said an investigation was launched into the accuracy of the manifest, compliance with safety rules, and the conduct of the captain and crew. Boats and ferries are used across Guyana, a heavily forested country with scant road systems.
4: Greece has recorded its first heat wave of the summer, with neighboring northern Macedonia also experiencing intense heat. Two dozen weather stations across Greece on Monday recorded temperatures. Emergency workers have urged people to avoid direct sunlight as heat-related calls increase. Red Cross workers and the police have also distributed water across the city.
2: You're watching Global Watch on CGTN. More to come.

0: Business has been very good recently. Since the start of the Northeast China Football League, the customer flow in our entire neighborhood has increased significantly. For our store, the revenue has increased by 10%.
1: I am a Korean who came specifically from Nanjing to watch the match of Northeast China Football League. I really like it here. It's very lively and fun. I like to eat Northeastern style pork belly and iron pot stew, which are particularly delicious.
2: For years, this region struggled with a shrinking population and a slowing economy. Now a football ticket is pulling people back in. The World Cup is over. But in this corner of China, the season is just beginning.
3: Now we turn to Nigeria. One artist is turning to artificial intelligence, hoping technology can help preserve stories that time cannot.
4: For generations across Africa, stories have traveled by word of mouth, passed from grandparents to parents to children. But memory is fragile, and every time an elder dies, an entire library is disappearing forever. For Malika Febwa, that possibility is not something to accept. It's something to fight, not with shelves of dusty documents or forgotten filing cabinets, but with cameras, microphones, and increasingly artificial intelligence, because he believes history should never disappear simply because no one thought to preserve it.
5: My latest project is really because, you know, I started with the Elder series, if you know about the project that happened a few years ago. It kind of wanted me to carry on and continue culture, continue heritage. How can we preserve our, you know, cultures and heritage, especially using technology, especially in the age where we're talking about AI? And what role do we play in that space?
4: His Elder Series project 3 years ago focused on the elderly in Africa. Using artificial intelligence, he created powerful images showing elderly Africans on an imaginary runway and forcing his audience to see them from a completely different light. His latest project called the
6: Contemporary Issues, you know, things that are happening presently, you know, like civil unrest, things like issues like, what's it called, insecurity and stuff like that. So, and also the cultural aspect of it, also capture, there are times I'll need to title my work. You know, I'll say, okay, this is, I'll just prompt it, okay, this is what I've created. And this is what I'm trying to depict. You know, can you suggest titles? I need to do that.
4: It's a further demonstration of the intersection between culture and technology and how both are now working to preserve local history and heritage. As for Febwa, one day the people sitting in front of his camera will no longer be here, but their voices, their stories, their languages, wisdom and much more will be and continue speaking long after they are gone. Perhaps not just because technology replaced them, but because someone cared enough to listen and document. So the future may well be powered by artificial intelligence, but history will always begin with human memory. DJ Bademasi, CGTN, Lagos, Nigeria.
7: An exhibition of over 100 imperial embroidery costumes from Beijing's Palace Museum is on at the World Expo Museum in Shanghai, showcasing the highest craftsmanship of Chinese couture from the 17th century.
8: Behold this rare dragon robe fabric woven with peacock feathers in the Qing Dynasty. Scholars believe it was made based on descriptions of a peacock feather garment from the 18th century Chinese novel Dream of the Red Chamber. Only two complete examples are known to survive in the Palace Museum's collection.
9: If you link dragon motifs, and third, a very special peacock feather thread, made by twisting peacock feathers around silk strands. Using peacock feather thread in embroidery isn't rare, but what makes this piece exceptional is that the entire garment is covered in peacock feather thread.
8: The robe is one of the highlights of Imperial Colors, an exhibition of Qing Dynasty clothing from Beijing's Palace Museum at the World Expo Museum. It features over 100 items, including embroidery.

0: Dirt ropes, woven textiles, boots, ornaments, and ceremonial accessories once used by members of the Qing imperial court. Upon entering the each belonged to a different Qing emperor, Kangxi, Qianlong, Jiaqing, and Tongzhi. Each was worn on a specific occasion. For instance, the blue court robe with golden dragon motifs was worn by Emperor Kangxi when he led the rain praying ceremony in early summer.
1: Each of the emperor's ritual robes is one of a kind. They were donned for the four most important seasonal ceremonies throughout the year. So this exhibition is not merely about color. It is
0: aesthetic standards of imperial attire, worn for sacrificial ceremonies, state affairs, festivals, and even leisurely occasions. Nearly 90% of the items are being exhibited outside Beijing for the first time, while more than 30% have never previously been displayed to the public.
1: When we first conceived this exhibition, we started with traditional color, using it as a way into the broader world of traditional Chinese culture. We have an ancient civilization, one that has always been rich in color. Nowadays, we tend to use the Chinese characters si and sai together as one word for color. But the ancients saw them very differently. Si was the base tone of a robe. Sai was the patterns and embellishments applied on top. Their functions were distinct. So the first three sections are all about si, the colors of state ceremony, ritual, hierarchy, and imperial prestige. The last three sections, on the other hand, turn to sai, how decorative color played out in daily life and ordinary settings.
0: The exhibition also offers a digital gallery with virtual reality and multimodal interactive screen technologies. 唐小帆 SMG International for CGTN, Shanghai.
2: Now let's recap our top stories this hour. The ASEAN Foreign Ministers meeting opens in Manila with major regional and international topics on the agenda.
3: Yemen's Houthis announce a naval blockade in Saudi Arabia, opening a possible new front in the US-Iran war.
2: Andy Burnham promises sweeping economic changes as he becomes the UK's seventh Prime Minister in 10 years.
3: China welcomes nearly 23 million foreign visitors in the first half of the year, up 20% from last year. We're going to leave you now with a rare footage of a wild moose.A first-class nationally protected species in northeast China's Heilongjiang province. I'm Kasturi Manikam.
2: And I'm Pan Deng in Beijing. Thanks for watching. Do stay tuned.

0: Hello there, you're watching The World Today. I'm Kasturi Manikam. Our top story this hour. China's lodged solemn representations with the Philippines over what it says were deliberate provocations at the reef of Ren Ai Chau in the waters around Nansha Chundao. The Chinese Foreign Ministry has just summoned the Philippine ambassador to China. Beijing restated that Ren Ai Chau is an integral part of China's territory and China's Coast Guard activities in the area are fully lawful and legitimate. Now, the China Coast Guard has urged the Philippines to immediately stop infringements, provocations and groundless hype over what it says is harassment near the reef of Ren Ai Chau. It happened on Monday when a small China Coast Guard patrol boat was conducting routine patrols. China says two rubber boats from an illegally grounded Philippine warship rapidly approached the patrol boat. Despite a warning, the Philippine boats rammed the Chinese boat. China says personnel aboard the rubber boats struck Chinese law enforcement officers with oars, poles and other tools. The China Coast Guard responded with verbal warnings, vessel maneuvers and reciprocal countermeasures. China says all measures taken were of maximum restraint and in accordance with relevant laws and regulations. It says after the incident, the Philippines made false accusations against China. The China Coast Guard vows to continue to safeguard China's territorial sovereignty and maritime rights around the island of Nansha Chundao, including Ren Ai Chau and adjacent waters. The U.S. military has ended its 10th consecutive night of strikes against Iran. The U.S. Central Command says it's to prevent Iran from attacking more commercial shipping in the Strait of Hormuz. Over the weekend, two U.S. military personnel were killed in Jordan and another in Iraq. President Donald Trump says Iran will pay for killing U.S. soldiers. Walter Morris reports from Washington.
1: This was one of the deadliest weekends for U.S. troops since a war with Iran began in February. And Monday, U.S. Central Command began another round of strikes, marking the 10th straight night of attacks. Senior military officials wrote on X, quote, "Today at 4 p.m. Eastern Time, U.S. forces began a new round of strikes against Iran at the commander-in-chief's direction. The strikes are designed to further degrade Iranian military capabilities used to attack commercial shipping in the Strait of Hormuz. The latest attacks come after CENTCOM says U.S. forces successfully targeted...
0: It's solely to blame for the escalation of tensions. Ehsan Kevani reports from Tehran.
2: Iran is strongly condemning Washington for targeting civilian infrastructure. Foreign Ministry spokesperson Ismail Baghaei said today in his weekly presser that U.S. hits non-military facilities across several provinces, calling it an assault on human security and ordinary Iranian lives. Baghaei stressed that Iranian people remain united against America's, quote, destructive logic.

0: When the United States speaks of diplomacy, what it means is coercion, intimidation, threats, and sanctions. As long as it remains in that framework and seeks to impose its demands on the Iranian nation, our response will, in turn, be to defend Iran's dignity and national sovereignty.
1: At the same time, the Islamic Revolution Guard Corps has confirmed that they struck multiple U.S. military facilities, specifically at Kuwait's Ali Al Salem Air Base. The IRGC addressed the Kuwaiti people directly in their statement, urging them to oppose the continued presence of American forces on their soil. On the diplomatic front, Tehran is making it clear that they are not buying Washington's claims of seeking peace. Parliament Speaker Mohammad Bagher Ghalibaf posted on X that the U.S. cannot reinforce its military presence in the region while simultaneously claiming to seek an end to hostilities. His message was blunt. Iran judges the U.S. by its actions, not its rhetoric, and he warned that Washington cannot deceive Tehran with empty words. Tehran seems to believe this moment has shifted the regional dynamic. Foreign Minister Abbas Araghchi has said that Iran's responses have transformed the regional security.
2: Yemen's Houthi group has announced a maritime ban on Saudi Arabian shipping. This marks a significant escalation in tensions in the Red Sea and has raised concerns over security of navigation in the area. In a statement, Houthi military spokesman Yahya Sarieh said the ban on Saudi shipping takes effect immediately without specifying how and where the ban will be enforced. The Houthis say the move is in response to Saudi Arabia's nearly 12-year siege through its blockade on Yemen's ports and airports. The Saudi Foreign Ministry has condemned the Houthis' shipping ban and its allegations of a siege. It has vowed to take all necessary measures to protect its ships. British Labour Party leader Andy Burnham is the UK's new Prime Minister. He has vowed to deliver a new political and economic model to tackle the country's major challenges. Burnham is the seventh British Prime Minister since 2016. He succeeds Keir Starmer, who held the post for 2 years. Jeff Moody has more.
3: It's a short ride from Downing Street to Buckingham Palace. Starmer's last in his ministerial car. But today, the Prime Minister is here for one reason only, to resign. Enter Andy Burnham, arriving at the palace to accept the King's invitation to form a government in an ancient tradition called the kissing of the hands. Back at Downing Street, the mood changes, excitement as the country's new leader approaches.
4: And here he is, Andy Burnham. Britain's seventh Prime Minister in a decade.
5: Britain needs to show the world that we can regain our stability once again. And that is our challenge, to make politics work, to make it work better.
3: And so begins another fresh start for a country that's weary of starting afresh. The electorate is impatient. It wants change. And if Burnham wants to avoid that lonely walk, he'll have to deliver fast. Jeff Moody, CGTN, Downing Street.
2: Guyana's Prime Minister Mark Phillips says search and rescue operations are still underway for passengers of a ferry that capsized on Saturday. Officials believe there were many more passengers than the documented 116 and 17 crew members aboard the decades-old MV Barima.
6: And a total of 27 bodies have been recovered as at now. The latest report suggests an additional 83 persons are still to be found. They are deemed missing and still to be found. Again, this is a search.

0: Coming up on Sports Scene. Party time. Spain's national football team returns home to celebrate its second World Cup title in front of huge crowds in Madrid. Another departure. Belgium parts ways with coach Rudy Garcia following the side's exit from the tournament in the quarterfinals. And last stage, China and seven other teams arrive in Macau SAR ahead of the Women's Volleyball Nations League finals. Hello and welcome to Sports Scene on CGTN. I'm Kasturi Manikam here in Beijing. We start with international football, where Spain returned home to enthusiasm and adulation after winning the World Cup for the second time, with an estimated crowd of almost 2 million people on hand to greet the team during a parade through Madrid. Squad members dance and chant from open-top buses, which are decked out with signs that read Kings of the World, and also boast two large championship stars as they celebrate the country's second World Cup title and first since 2010 in South Africa. The Spaniards went unbeaten through this year's tournament in North America on the way to lifting the trophy, with Ferran Torres scoring the winning goal in extra time to beat Argentina 1-0 in Sunday's final in New Jersey. The Spanish players, who are wearing T-shirts that read "We are champions," interact 120,000 more supporters have been waiting for several hours for a ceremony. The members of the roster are announced one by one before entering the stage set up by the venue, and they thrust coach Luis de la Fuente into the air before being introduced.
1: It is an honor for me to coach them, as it is to share this moment with our staff and all of those who work to benefit the team. I forgot to say something that I said 2 years ago. We are stronger together. Long live Spain. Thank you.
0: Spain's national team also celebrated its victory in the World Cup by meeting with the country's Prime Minister, Pedro Sanchez, after returning to Madrid and heading to the Moncloa Palace. Coach Luis de la Fuente's side is welcomed by King Philippa VI and Sanchez before embarking on its victory parade.

0: parade through the city's streets. The players posed for photographs with the Prime Minister before taking part in a ceremony that sees Sanchez, key players and top staff members address the crowd. The head of government praises the team's achievement and says Spain should dream of winning another World Cup in 2030 when the nation co-hosts the 100th anniversary edition. The squad then boards in those open-top buses for the parade.
1: I always say that winning with your country is the greatest feeling there is, especially at a World Cup. In the end, this generation grew up watching Casillas and Iniesta lift the trophy, and to be able to do the same now is the greatest thing you can achieve in football.
0: Well, Argentina's national football team returned home after finishing second in the World Cup, with fans gathering at the airport to welcome the players back despite rainy conditions. The plane carrying the players, coaches and staff landed in Buenos Aires, where supporters had been waiting in the rain to greet the squad, which travelled from New Jersey. The president of Argentina's Football Federation, Claudio Tapia, is the first to step off the plane, accompanied by defender Nicolas Otamendi and coach Lionel Scaloni. So after more than a month of football, the first 48-team edition of the World Cup is in the books. And for an overall review of the tournament, here's Dan Williams.
2: When you look at the key statistic as far as FIFA is concerned, they're going to look at the number of fans that actually came to these stadiums that witnessed this World Cup. And it's almost 7 million people went to watch the various matches. Of course, it is an expanded World Cup, 104 games, so you would expect more fans. But to put it into context, that number of almost 7 million people, that's more than witnessed the last two World Cups combined. Certainly you can expect that this is the way we are likely to see this going forward. But what is incredible, I think that the key element that we saw at this World Cup still is just the incredible amount of camaraderie of the various different fans of all the nations coming together at a competition and really just providing the you know, all the light and all the colour that we've just been blessed with over the last month or so of this competition. Of course, I'm talking about the Norwegian fans and their Viking Row, the Scotland fans up in Boston taking over cities like that, but also the likes of Bosnia and Herzegovina marching through the streets of Toronto ahead of their match against Canada, and even in Mexico, the camaraderie that's actually there between England and Mexico fans, it was just really great to see. So I think that's really, the once again, the key takeaway. The fans are always really the what this competition is all about. And of course, added to that, the goals, the drama, the suspense, all the plot twists that we've seen on the pitch. The star players really turned up at this World Cup. The race for the Golden Boot was really interesting. So many amazing players in the running for that. So that's, I think, you know, the two kind of key elements that I think that we can really take away from that. I think, you know, there are so many perhaps, you know, negatives that we can kind of also look to draw on. And of course, over the course of the next months and years to come, there are ramifications that will come from this World Cup. But I think the pricing, where seats are going for thousands and thousands of dollars for not just the final, but some of the group games, I know as well. So, you know, is this the new normal, or is that something that will be looked at for future tournaments, starting, of course, in Spain and Morocco? So we kind of have this contradiction, if you like, between this amazing skill and this incredible imagery of this World Cup, but also some of these issues that continue to bubble along as well next to it.
0: The usual high-profile coaching changes continue in the aftermath of the World Cup, with Rudy Garcia set to step down from the top job with Belgium at the end of this month. The announcement comes after he and the country's Football Association agreed to not extend his contract. Garcia guided the Red Devils to the quarterfinals at the tournament, where they lost to eventual champion Spain, but his future had been in doubt after a largely unconvincing campaign. The Belgians drew with Egypt and Iran before topping their group with a 5-1 win over New Zealand. After facing heavy criticism, Garcia held a media briefing to explain his tactical decisions. Belgium then staged a dramatic comeback.

0: against Senegal in the round of 32 and won 3-2 after VAR confirmed a late penalty before knocking out the USA 4-1. But dissatisfaction flared up again following the team's defeat against Spain, with the coach's second-half replacement of goalkeeper Thibaut Courtois coming under heavy scrutiny. The Federation thanked Garcia for his 18 months in charge, while the 62-year-old said he was proud to help lead the site's generational transition.
1: Images may appear to be identical, but looks can be deceiving. The difference is not always obvious. It has to be discovered. There are always different sides to a story. We put the focus on the details. To see more, to understand better. CGTN. See the difference.
0: We return with volleyball, and after 3 weeks of preliminary play, China's preparing to host this week's Women's Nations League finals in Macau SAR. After practicing in Xiangmen in neighboring Guangdong province, China's team made its way to Macau SAR. Now, the teams competing in the finals are Brazil, Turkey, Canada, Japan, the Netherlands, Italy, and the USA. Ranked seventh in the world, the Chinese ladies will meet the third-ranked USA in the quarterfinals. Coach Chow Yong says he hopes his squad will fully show its tactical strength from training.
2: After the preliminary phase,

0: sau này sẽ quay được.
1: To use the China proposal that everything we do is win-win.
2: This is an opportunity to have a collaboration with China.
3: 打造天下粮仓，共同来服务全球的粮食安全。
4: 北部湾的模式是可以复制到南海去的。
5: It would be able to lower the temperature.
6: Those claims should be set aside.
7: 来维护这片大海的蔚蓝宁静。

In the vast waters of the South China Sea, the China Coast Guard conducts routine patrols. These operations extend beyond maritime security. They demonstrate China's commitment to peace and stability in these disputed waters. One example of this commitment is the joint patrol by the China and Vietnam Coast Guards in the Beibu Gulf, also known as the Gulf of Tonkin. The Beibu Gulf is a closed coastal bay in the northwestern part of the South China Sea. It is a shared maritime area for China and Vietnam. It's also a traditional fishing ground for both sides. In 2000, China and Vietnam agreed on the demarcation of the Gulf. Starting from 2005, the two countries have held regular joint patrols.

0: During the first joint patrol of 2024, the China Coast Guard deployed vessels 4302 and 4203, and the Vietnam Coast Guard vessels 8003 and 8004. This operation includes the exchange of law enforcement practices, jointly boarding of vessels, and responding to maritime emergencies. Peng Ning is the captain of 4302. He came on board in 2016, the same year the annual patrol was upgraded from once a year to twice a year.
1: We with Vietnam, fishermen, 也有合作，所以我们还是希望减少摩擦，增进合作，促进友谊。
0: The four vessels sail in formation along the China-Vietnam maritime demarcation line, patrolling from south to north. The two sides share pertinent information in a timely manner and alternate command of the vessels. Joint meetings for officers enhance patrol coordination.
2: 我们呢非常高兴登上越南海警巴东东司舰。
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0: Both sides agreed that the directive exchanges have improved the level of coordination and enhances their capability to manage maritime emergencies and maintain security. According to the China Coast Guard, the two sides will gradually expand their cooperation in striking smuggling, drugs and illegal border crossings. Experts say that given the current tensions in the South China Sea, China-Vietnam joint patrols carry special significance for maritime order and peace. China hopes this pragmatic approach may serve as a model for cooperation in the region.
5: So I think this is creating a two-nation joint patrol example. I think
6: despite of the vicissitudes in the relations between China and Vietnam, then I cannot rule out the possibility that this can become a possible guide.
5: 南海的长治久安，那必须是基于南海，它首先是一个和平之海、友谊之海、合作之海。但是要达到这一目标，我们仍然有很长的路。

0: American leading politicians in the Philippine Senate saying it's illegal and so on.
1: The Philippines asserts that the joint project area lies within an undisputed exclusive economic zone and that its constitution prohibits any joint exploration. China maintains that its claims are based on historical rights in the South China Sea. The constitutional challenges, coupled with the 2016 arbitration ruling, have blocked the negotiations.
2: And give up their claims. So those claims should be set aside.
3: The energy crisis for the Philippines might come soon. There's really pressure on government to develop new sources at the soonest possible time.
1: The Philippines faces a growing energy shortage. The Malampaya natural gas fields, which currently supply some 40% of Luzon Island's energy needs, are expected to be depleted by 2027. Li Yuetan's oil field is viewed as the best replacement for Malampaya. The urgency to explore there is something no one can deny.
3: But we would not be able to extract these resources because of one, we do not have our own indigenous capacity, and two, we cannot invite the foreign players to come because of the political risk.
1: Some experts say the Philippines' best solution for energy security is a joint exploration with China, and its pressing energy demands may ultimately drive it back to the negotiating table.
4: I think the decision to enter into a joint development in the West Philippine Sea is ultimately a political act. Given all of these legal hurdles, it would stack the odds against a leadership to pursue joint development. But there can still be legal solutions to go around if there is resolve.
0: If the oil and gas exploration deal had been signed and agreed upon, that's already resources and money for the Philippines. Much needed fuel and gas and oil.
1: Achieving common development amid significant differences is a tough challenge for China's vision of the South China Sea. And for the Philippines, the challenge is to navigate its legal obstacles to energy security. Rice is a staple food for more than half of the world's population. Ensuring food security relies heavily on increasing rice yields. In Sanya, Hainan province, Chinese scientists are making significant advancements in hybrid rice breeding. Professor Tu Shengbin from the Chengdu Institute of Biology shows us their latest crops, the

0: 相同的栽培条件里头，从现在的展示来看，也是有明显的差异的。比如说它的产量啊、抗性啊，甚至品质啊，我们通过实验室的检测，甚至基因检测，也可以发现它啊微小微小的差别。这个差不多一个月30天时间，那么再经历一个2到3个月，它就出来。
1: Right. So this is an opportunity to have the collaboration with China in terms of introducing.Hybrid rice, and the future collaboration is very good for Malaysian industry.
2: The Malaysian Agricultural Research and Development Institute, or MARDI, is expected to sign a memorandum of understanding with Professor Tu's institute. The goal is to use Chinese hybrid rice technology on a large scale in Sukinchan. Malaysia aims for 80% rice self-sufficiency by 2030.
3: 我们想跟 MARDI 的研发团队一块儿来针对马来西亚。的这个气候，针对马来西亚的市场，还有老

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You might think you are better informed in an information age. 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

0: ended its 10th consecutive night of strikes against Iran. The U.S. Central Command says it's to prevent Iran from attacking more commercial shipping in the Strait of Hormuz.
1: U.S. Central Command began another round of strikes, marking the 10th straight night of attacks. Senior military officials wrote on X, quote, today at 4 p.m. Eastern time, U.S. forces began a new...
0: Intermediaries have reached out to Iran, but the U.S. is solely to blame for the escalation of tensions. Ehsan Kavani reports from Tehran.
2: Iran is strongly condemning Washington for targeting civilian infrastructure. Foreign Ministry spokesperson Ismail Baghaei said today in his weekly presser that U.S. hit non-military facilities across several provinces, calling it an assault on human security and ordinary Iranian lives. Baghaei stressed that Iranian people remain united against America's, quote, destructive logic.
3: When the United States speaks of diplomacy, what it means is coercion, intimidation, threats, and sanctions. As long as it remains in that framework and seeks to impose its demands on the Iranian nation, our response will, in turn, be to defend Iran's dignity and national sovereignty.
2: At the same time, the Islamic Revolution Guard Corps has confirmed that they struck multiple

0: US military facilities, specifically at Kuwait's Ali Al Salem Air Base. The IRGC addressed the Kuwaiti people directly in their statement, urging them to oppose the continued presence of American forces on their soil. On the diplomatic front, Tehran is making it clear that they are not buying Washington's claims of seeking peace. Parliament Speaker Mohammad Bagher Ghalibaf posted on X that the U.S. cannot reinforce its military presence in the region while simultaneously claiming to seek an end to hostilities. His message was blunt. Iran judges the U.S. by its actions, not its rhetoric, and he warned that Washington cannot deceive Tehran with empty words. Tehran seems to believe this moment has shifted the regional dynamic. Foreign Minister Abbas Araghchi has said that Iran's...
1: That's 1.7 million people unemployed, an upward correction of 124,000 more people than last year.
2: Wow.
1: The economically inactive population has reached 9.14 million in the last year as well. Inflation 2.8% when it had a target of 2%, and the fiscal position is further weak, severely exposed and vulnerable in terms of the volatility of the world,
2: right,
1: because it's a net energy importer. So there's this political turbulence.
3: We're still feeling the squeeze. Sunak's other priorities include grow the economy, reduce the NHS waiting lists, stop the boats, and cut the debt. The same challenges his predecessors hoped to overcome. Chief among them, a defining issue for him, was immigration. Sunak made the Rwanda plan the main strategy to curb illegal immigration. Around £700 million was spent, but before it was scrapped, only 4 volunteers were sent to Rwanda. Then in July 2024, voters made another choice, Labour, and Keir Starmer roared back with a landslide victory after 14 years. But again, the same problems were just passed on to the next Prime Minister, and voters were expecting effective solutions. But Starmer promised stability after years of political turmoil, growth to improve living standards, and reset relations with international partners. To fund higher spending on public services, the government unveiled £40 billion of tax rises, the biggest tax-raising budget in more than 30 years. Keir Starmer also visited China in January this year to reset ties with the world's second-largest economy, becoming the first prime minister to visit China in 8 years. The UK's economy did grow, but only modestly. Less than 2 years after winning a landslide general election, voters gave Starmer a stark warning. It's not only the economy, but immigration and public services, including the NHS and social care. Voters didn't feel the change they expected. Labour suffered heavy losses in this year's local elections, so did support for Starmer. Now the same problems are passed on again to the next Prime Minister. Looking back, changing Prime Ministers is only part of the story. Over the past decade, Britain has navigated Brexit, a pandemic, conflict in Europe, an energy crisis, high inflation and mounting pressure on public services. Every Prime Minister has inherited many of the same long-term challenges. Britain's political system may make it easier to change leaders, a reflection of voters demanding results, not promises. But can a revolving door at number 10 really solve long-term problems that have been building for years? In a space of 3 years, I've seen prime ministers come and go, but perhaps no one has seen more political change than Larry the Cat, Downing Street's chief mouser, preparing to greet another one.
4: Turning to Africa now, leaders from across West Africa have discussed regional security, economic integration and humanitarian cooperation in Sierra Leone. They had gathered for the 69th ordinary session of the Economic Community of West African States. Eric Kawa reports.
5: Senegalese President Jomai Bassirou Faye succeeded Sierra Leone's President Julius Maada Bio, who has been leading the authority of ECOWAS heads of state and government for the past year. The transition follows several days of talks among ECOWAS leaders and experts on strengthening regional cooperation

0: and advancing a more unified West Africa.
1: About a year and a half ago, the heads of state decided that we should develop a compact through interactions with our citizens and our institutions to place ECOWAS on a better pedestal in order to continue with the regional integration project. We have done that.
0: As part of ECOWAS mid-year summit, Sierra Leone's President Julius Maada Bio officially commissioned the ECOWAS logistics depot.
2: Yemen's Houthis announced a naval blockade on Saudi Arabia, opening a possible new front in the US-Iran war. The US imposes new 50% tariffs on some Canadian imports, which Ottawa says violates a trilateral free trade deal. And Andy Burnham promises sweeping economic changes as he becomes the UK's seventh prime minister in a decade.

Hundreds killed in Gaza since the October ceasefire, and the severe humanitarian crisis continues. Hello, I'm Arnold Neidem, and this is The Heat.

0: Israeli military attacks on Gaza continue despite a ceasefire between Israel and Hamas that was brokered last October. According to Gaza's health ministry, Israeli strikes have killed over 1,100 Palestinians since then. The death toll includes at least 260 children. Overall, more than 73,000 Gazans have been killed since Israel launched its assault on the enclave in October of 2023. It followed an attack inside Israel by Hamas. More than 90% of Gaza has been destroyed by the Israeli onslaught, and over a million Palestinians continue to live in tents and
1: the Palestinian side. But Israel never respected the ceasefire and never applied it. Since October last year, Israel has violated the ceasefire 3,750 times, almost every day, several times. And they've killed, as you said, more than 1,170 people. They allow less than 30% of what was agreed about in the ceasefire agreement. And not only that,

0: They're not never allowing very important equipment, medical equipment, equipment that is needed for water, sanitation, and other facilities. And most importantly, they're not allowing freedom of movement through Rafah crossing, as was agreed again. And they're not allowing the committee that should come into Gaza and take over the responsibility of governance. They're not allowing them to come to Gaza. So the big question here is to really to President Trump and to the so-called Board of Peace, where are they? Why aren't they exercising any pressure on Israel to respect the agreement they have proposed and the agreement that Israel have signed? No single act up till now to force Israel to respect the ceasefire agreement.
1: Yeah, you mentioned the Board of Peace there. I mean, we do know that Israel has razed most of Gaza, and this Board of Peace that was set up by President Trump was meant to kickstart some kind of reconstruction in Gaza. Well, whatever efforts have been made, it's now shrunk down to just a very small project, which is in southern Gaza. So what is happening in the rest of the enclave?
0: As you remember, when the Board of Peace was announced, the American president declared there will be $17 billion to initiate the process. We don't have a single penny yet. And the $10 billion, according to my knowledge, or according to what was reported, is that the $10 billion that the American administration was going to put in was transferred to Israel to supply Israel with the weapons to for the joint aggression on Iran and the war in the Gulf, which is, on the other hand, the $7 billion are not there yet. So we don't see any serious reconstruction, and we don't see any implementation of what was promised, malnutrition. And add to that the fact that there is no sufficient supplies of medications or medical equipment. All of Gaza does not have, except one MRI machine, only one that is even barely working. And we have been trying to get so many medical equipment without any success, because Israel is not allowing major medical equipment into Gaza, while 20,000 Palestinians who are injured with amputations and other problems, and many, many thousands of cancer patients who have no treatment in Gaza, have no access to leave Gaza to get through the Rafah crossing to go to medical care. So it's a process of strangulation of the whole community. Add to that the fact that Gaza is a very small area. It's only 140 square miles. But what is left for people is less than 30%. Imagine such a small area with 2.2 million people. And even they are unable to fish in the sea, because the sea is totally already polluted because of sewage systems that have been destroyed, because of lack of electricity, lack of energy. People don't have fuel to move their cars, if they have cars. They don't have fuel to run the generator that could bring in some water. So you are talking about the most disastrous humanitarian situation in the whole world. And it is man-made. It is Israeli-made. And it continues to deteriorate, which tells us very clearly that the goal of the Israelis has been to put people in the most difficult conditions, bombard them continuously, conduct ethnic cleansing, which, of course, Palestinians refuse. And because they know they have no other place to go to, and most importantly, they're not ready to lose their democratic state for everybody to be equal. What remains? The only solution that remains in their head is ethnic cleansing of Palestinians. So practically, we are not only facing genocide and the most terrible form of oppression and the most terrible form of violation of human rights, we are facing the mother of all crimes, which is the ethnic cleansing of the whole Palestinian population. And that will not stop unless there is serious pressure on Israel, unless there are sanctions on Israel to stop this terrible, unacceptable policy.
1: Dr. Mustafa Barghouti, we have to leave it there. Thanks for being with us.
0: Thank you.
1: And for more perspective now, let's bring in our panel. Joining me is Sarah Yael Hirshhorn. She is a historian at the University of Haifa and a fellow of the Jewish People Policy Institute in Jerusalem. Also with us is Khalil Jashan.

0: stories.
1: Niyato retires after 1 hour and 12 minutes. Sharif's second title comes 4 years after her first at the 2022 Parma Open, which was held on clay as well. She also extends her and their early advantage to 7-4 following a powerful smash. But the momentum shifts when Jaquel and Del Rue take 4 points. His coach took a few moments out of training to talk with CGTN's Mohamed Aboubakar.
2: In the coastal city of Mombasa, a swimming club has built a reputation for producing some of Kenya's finest swimmers. At the center of that

0: the Olympics in LA. So this is a training phase to prepare them, because these are the events whereby you get to compete with the top athletes in the world.
1: After 30 years of coaching, Fakhri believes success in the pool will always come down to two things.
0: You have to have consistency and you have to have effort in training. So sometimes you have young swimmers who are talented, but maybe they're not consistent in training, or maybe they're not pushing enough.
2: Bandari Swimming Club is proving that Kenya's swimming future is being built right here in this pool. And with coach Fakhri Mansour guiding the next generation, these young swimmers are hoping to make a splash on the world stage in the years.
3: The world's second largest economy, home to stories of the unexpected, the unimaginable, the breathtaking. 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China Travel.

0: 1%, much milder than the 1.1% contraction in the second half of last year. The index is a key signal for turning points in the business cycle. AMD and Microsoft have announced...
1: And if Burnham wants to avoid that lonely walk, he'll have to deliver fast. Jeff Moody, CGTN, Downing Street.
0: Well, this new Labour Party leader has promised to radically change Britain's political system to quickly raise living standards. Our reporter Li Jianhua has been watching the story closely in London and shares with us what it means for ordinary people.
2: The country requires fresh leadership.
3: I will shortly leave the job that it has been the honour of my life to hold.
4: In politics, no one is remotely indispensable.
5: I am resigning.
6: I will shortly be seeing His Majesty the King to offer my resignation as Prime Minister.
7: I will resign as leader of the Labour Party.
8: In the past 10 years, six Prime Ministers have moved in and out of number 10. Politics in Britain can move remarkably quickly. And interestingly, my real exchange with the country's politics all started with an exchange rate. Well, imagine this is 3 years ago. Months before moving to Britain, I walked into a bank in Beijing to exchange some yuan for pounds. Well, the timing turned out to be fortunate for me. British pound slumped because of Liz Truss's mini budget, a package of, interestingly, Tesco grapes have become my personal inflation index. 3 years ago, I remember they were only 2.20, and now they are £3. Inflation was over 10% when I first arrived. One of Rishi Sunak's priorities was to lower inflation to the target of 2%. He achieved it in May 2024, but the prices kept growing, just slightly more slowly. Many households were still feeling the squeeze. Sunak's other priorities included grow the economy, reduce the NHS waiting lists, stop the boats, and cut the debt, the same challenges his predecessors hoped to overcome. Chief among them, a defining issue for him was immigration. Sunak made the Rwanda plan the main strategy to curb illegal immigration. Around £700 million was spent, but before it was scrapped, only four volunteers were sent to Rwanda. Then in July 2024, voters made another choice. Labour and Keir Starmer rolled back with a landslide victory after 14 years. But again, the same problems were just passed on to the next Prime Minister, and voters were expecting effective solutions with international partners. To fund higher spending on public services, the government unveiled £40 billion of tax rises, the biggest tax-raising budget. Chief Mouser preparing to greet another one.
0: And with that, I'm wrapping up this edition of Global Business on CGTN. I'm Lily in Beijing. Thanks for watching. Bye for now.

China strongly condemns the Philippines over what it calls deliberate provocations at the Rinnai Jail in the Nanchang information. China also lodged solemn representations and summons the Philippine ambassador to China. Beijing reiterated that Rinnai Jail is integral part of the Chinese territory and that China's Coast Guard activities in the area

0: are fully lawful and legitimate. The China Coast Guard has urged the Philippines to immediately stop infringements, provocations, and groundless hype over what it says is harassment near the reef of Rinaijiao. It happened on Monday when a small China Boat Guard patrol boat was conducting routine patrols. And China says two rubber boats from an illegally grounded Philippine warship rapidly approached the patrol boat. Despite warning, the Philippine boats rammed a Chinese boat, and China says personnel aboard the rubber boats struck Chinese law enforcement officers with oars, poles, and other tools. And the China Coast Guard responded with verbal warnings. Vessel maneuvers and reciprocal countermeasures. China says all measures taken were of maximum restraint and in accordance with relevant laws and regulations. It says after the incident, the Philippines made false accusations against China. The China Coast Guard vows to continue to safeguard China's territorial sovereignty and maritime rights around the island of Ningxia Qingdao, including Rinaijiao and adjacent waters. Foreign ministers from the Association of Southeast Asian Nations
1: to promote a better understanding of the legal cooperation. And I think that's where our law enforcement sector will have to do a lot more together.
2: Facing the unknown is always difficult. In a world in turmoil, it's easy to lose orientation. But when the storms come, we have to see the possibilities, reinvent, find new opportunities, discover a path forward. CGTN, see the difference.
0: You're watching The World Today. Welcome back. The U.S. military has ended its 10th consecutive night of strikes against Iran. And the U.S. Central Command says it's to prevent Iran from attacking more commercial shipping in the Strait of Hormuz. Over the weekend, two U.S. military personnel
3: in attacks since March. Military officials say a third service member was killed over the weekend in northern Iraq. And as the investigation into their deaths continues, more warplanes are on the way. The U.S. is sending more military aircraft to the Middle East as the war intensifies with Iran. The Pentagon is relocating F-16 and F-35 fighter jets to Israel from bases in Europe.
0: In Bahrain, belonging to U.S. company Amazon, as well as the U.S. military base in Jordan, destroying an anti-missile defense radar and F-15 fighter jet. Earlier explosions were heard across southern and central Iran after the U.S. carried out a new wave of airstrikes. Iran's foreign ministry spokesperson Ismail Baghi.
4: Assault on human security and ordinary Iranian lives. Baghi stressed that Iranian people remain united against America's, quote, destructive logic.
5: When the United States speaks of diplomacy, what it means is coercion, intimidation, threats, and sanctions. As long as it remains in that framework and seeks to impose its demands on the Iranian nation, our response will, in turn.
0: British Labour Party leader Andy Burnham is the UK's new Prime Minister. He has vowed to deliver a new political and economic model to tackle the country's major challenges. Burnham is the seventh British Prime Minister since 2016. He succeeds Keir Starmer, who held the post for 2 years. Jeff Mosey in London reports on the turnover.
6: It's a few short steps from the front door of number 10 to the podium. But however many friends line the route, sometimes they're the loneliest steps of all.
7: My work is done.
6: The eyes of the world are on this little street in London. The world's news hounds packed into pens and waiting for the kill. For the emotion to show.
0: Bans have led to a sharp decrease in US vehicle and beverage exports between 2024 and 2026. The tariff order comes weeks after Washington chose not to renew the US-Mexico-Canada trade agreement. And the Office of Prime Minister Mark Carney says Canada is ready to address its trade disputes with the United States.
2: images may appear to be identical, but looks can be deceiving. The difference is not always obvious. It has to be discovered.

0: Sure. 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Of course. Look, there's a bird in front of me. The bird can fly, but I can't. 太吓人了！哇，速战速决，这就是我现在的理想。 Look at where I am now. Look at what everyone's missing out, Eliza. Look at what you're missing out. Check that out.
1: That was so cool. But you made it. You made it.
2: 但我看有特别多的游客每天都会过来，因为我们这边的话，阳朔是有得天独厚的资源和田园风光。
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0: been so fun and relaxing here. I mean, I can literally spend days here, but we've got so many places to go and check out in 阳朔, right?
1: Yes. Well, still a lot more to explore.
0: Yeah. Thank you very much. Cheers.
1: Thank you. Cheers.
0: 알라이자, thank you for finding this place after our cycling. This is much, much deserved and needed.
1: Yes, I agree.
0: What a sumptuous meal. What exactly is this? Is this soup?
1: It's a soup. It's oil tea. It's called you cha. It's a must try here in Guilin. And wait, before you pour the soup, we have to put the toppings first off with
0: us. Oh, those are the toppings.
1: Yes.
0: I thought those were the side dishes. We put the toppings in the soup?
1: Or you put the toppings on your bowl.
0: Into our bowl?
1: Yes.
0: Okay.
1: And then you put the chives.
0: Thank you. It's like having a little ball, like a dance ball in your mouth. And different types of like textures, and it's incredible.
1: Say hi to the camera.
4: Hello, guys.
1: Hey, we are here in
4: 阳朔, and we are floating on the
1: Yulong River.
4: Do you know what that means?
1: What does it mean?
4: It means meet the dragon river.
1: Meet the dragon.
4: We're here to meet the dragon.
1: Yep. And I have been here in Guilin for a couple of times, but it's my first time trying the.
4: It's my second time.
1: Raft.
4: Wow, almost this is crazy.
1: They're waiting for us to go.
4: Okay, here it comes. Here it comes.
5: For generations, these bamboo rafts weren't for sightseeing. They were part of everyday life, carrying people and harvests along the rivers. Today, they've become one of the most iconic ways to experience the landscape itself. A village is more than a place on the map. In 阳朔, landscape-shaped lives, traditions find new meanings, and everyday moments bring people from different cultures together. Rooted in nature and connected to the world, China's villagers continue to welcome new journeys.
0: Eliza, she's a great travel partner, I tell you. China's summer inbound tourism is heating up, with foreign arrivals rising sharply and the travel experience becoming more diverse and convenient.
6: How many times have you been in China?
7: 5 times. I see a lot of change, a lot of opening for tourists. It's just spectacular.
8: I would hope it's longer. I really want to go to like technology places.
9: Jet skis,
8: yeah. And
9: the drone?
8: Yeah, the drone with the food, yeah.
0: The National Immigration Administration reported nearly 23 million foreign entries in the first half of the year, up 20.4% year on year. At Shenzhen Airport in southern China,

0: passenger traffic from European countries has surged 31.6% since June. The city's Huachengbei Electronics District has become a popular destination for overseas shoppers, with merchants customizing products to meet rising demand. Payment and tax refund services have also improved. In northwest China's Qinghai, foreign visitors' payment services centers are now open at airports and railway stations, with over 15,000 merchants supporting foreign card cash withdrawals. Nearly 100% of key scenic areas and commercial districts now accept foreign cards. In China's far northeast, where winter temperatures can plunge to minus 30 degrees Celsius, the economy has been struggling for years. However, thanks to the inaugural Northeast Super League, a new spark of vitality is emerging as the passion for the game brings the region back to life.
1: The 2026 World Cup just wrapped up in North America. But here in Northeast China, the football season has only just begun heating up. The Northeast China Football League is China's first city-based tournament that crosses provincial borders. Four regions are playing: Liaoning, Jilin, Heilongjiang, and Inner Mongolia. A ticket costs less than $3 US. But fans are not just here for football. Show this ticket at the Shenyang Imperial Palace, and you get in for free. Use it at hotels and restaurants, and you get discounts. Buy a match ticket, and the whole city opens up to you.
2: The ticket allows us to visit attractions such as Shenyang Imperial Palace and Marshal Zhang's mansion, all of which have discounts. This is something we particularly like. So, taking advantage of the weekend, we should have a good time in the area.
1: We can have 100 yuan for me. This type of competition model has been touted a success. It is organized and promoted by local governments, widely to use regional football leagues to improve the exchanges between cities and deepen the bond between people. These competitions are just as popular as the World Cup among local fans. We can enjoy intense and exciting match ball.
3: We have experienced Northeast China-style bathhouses and night market barbecue. The football culture and heritage in Shenyang.
1: The World Cup is over, but in this corner of China, the season is just beginning.
0: And with that, I'll wrap up this edition of The Vibe. Before we go, I'll leave you with some beautiful scenery from around the country. I'm Julian Walken in Beijing. Thank you for joining us, and stay tuned for more CGTN News coming up next.

0: Hello and welcome to China Global Television Network. This is the World Today. I'm Beatrice Marshall in Nairobi. China has lodged solemn representations with the Philippines over what it says were deliberate provocations. Despite a warning, the Philippine boats rammed the Chinese boat. China says personnel aboard the rubber boat struck Chinese law enforcement officers with oars, poles and other tools. The China Coast Guard responded with verbal warnings, vessel maneuvers and reciprocal countermeasures. China says all measures taken were of maximum restraint and in accordance with relevant laws and regulations. It says after the incident, the Philippines made false accusations against China. The China Coast Guard said it would continue to safeguard China's territorial sovereignty and maritime rights. Foreign ministers from the Association of Southeast Asian Nations have begun their annual meetings in Manila. Chinese Foreign Minister Wang Yi is expected to attend some gatherings. Rian Melza reports from the Philippine capital.
1: This morning began with the ASEAN foreign ministers meeting their plenary session, and the Philippines foreign minister in her opening remarks said that ASEAN is facing an unpredictable world, an unstable world order in which it was all the more important for countries to band together in blocs such as ASEAN. Now, aside from the main ASEAN foreign ministers meeting over the course of the next 2 days, there will also be the ASEAN Plus meetings. And what ASEAN does well, of course, is to convene these countries and bring them together. Countries that often don't see eye to eye are at loggerheads with one another, even right at this very moment. These ASEAN meetings are very good for, aside from tackling the regional issues, such as the conflict we saw last year between Cambodia and Thailand, the perennial issue of Myanmar, of course, and issues of concerns over the impact of the war in Iran. ASEAN brings together these countries to have dialogue on the sidelines.
0: A public opinion survey in China indicates favorable views of deepening cooperation between China and Southeast Asian nations. In a Global Times survey in the 2 weeks to July 1st of over 1,800 respondents across China, 45% expressed a very favorable or a favorable view of the Association of Southeast Asian Nations or ASEAN. 66% of respondents believe outcomes of China-ASEAN cooperation in recent years have been highly effective or relatively effective. On the state of China-ASEAN ties, nearly half of the respondents considered them good, while 31% were neutral. Looking ahead, about half expressed optimism about the future of China-ASEAN ties, while 28% expected relations to remain stable. Iran's Islamic Revolutionary Guard Corps says it has struck infrastructure in Bahrain belonging to U.S. company Amazon, as well as a U.S. military base in Jordan, destroying an anti-missile defense radar. Iran's Foreign Ministry spokesperson Ismail Begaya said intermediaries have reached out to Tehran, but stressed that Washington is solely responsible for the escalation.
2: U.S. forces began a new round of strikes against Iran at the commander-in-chief's direction. The strikes are designed to further degrade Iranian military capabilities used to attack commercial shipping in the Strait of Hormuz. The latest attacks come after CENTCOM says U.S. forces successfully targeted Iranian military command centers, air defense and coastal surveillance facilities, and missile and drone launch sites Sunday. According to a statement released by the Pentagon, the U.S. military is holding Iran accountable. Monday, U.S. President Donald Trump wrote on Truth Social, quote, "Every time Iran kills an American soldier, they will pay for that killing many times over." This directive has been passed on to the Secretary of War, Pete Hegseth, Chairman of the Joint Chiefs of Staff, Daniel Kane, and every leader in the military. And we're learning more about the American service members who died. The Pentagon says 19-year-old Private Isabella Gonzalez and 25-year-old First Lieutenant Tyler Fian were killed Friday in an airstrike on a U.S. base in Jordan. They marked the first American deaths from Iranian attacks since March. Military officials say a third service member was killed over the weekend in northern Iraq. And as the investigation into their deaths continues, more warplanes are on the way. The U.S. is sending more military aircraft to the Middle East as a war intensifies with Iran. The Pentagon is relocating F-16 and F-35 fighter jets to Israel from bases in Europe, according to senior military officials. And despite the increased military presence in the region, the Trump administration says

0: Diplomacy is still possible.
1: Door opens, we'll be happy to see it open. They continue to send signals that they want to talk, that they want to negotiate, but their behavior is what we're responding to. And their behavior is they're launching missiles and drones against ships.
0: The White House says Trump will attend the dignified transfer for the U.S. service members at Dover Air Force Base in Delaware. 17 members of the U.S. military have died since the war started in February. Walter Moore, CGTN Washington.
2: New UK Prime Minister Andy Burnham has announced his cabinet as he pledged to deliver a new political and economic model to solve the country's major challenges. The 56-year-old who stepped into number 10 on Monday appointed John Healey as Chancellor, Ed Miliband as Foreign Secretary and Wes Streeting as Defence Secretary. The new team is expected to hold its first official meeting today. Burnham promised to focus on the cost of living crisis and poorly performing services. He also said he would use public procurement to re-industrialize Britain. Burnham is the seventh UK Prime Minister since 2016. He succeeds Keir Starmer, who held the post for 2 years. The media summit of the Economic Community of West African States has closed in Sierra Leone. The meeting brought a new initiative aimed at improving the region's response to humanitarian crisis during conflicts, disease outbreaks and natural disasters. Eric Kawa was in Lungi and now reports from Port Loko District.
3: Senegalese President Jomai Bassirou Faye succeeded Sierra Leone's President Julius Maada Bio, who has been leading the authority of ECOWAS heads of state and government for the past year. The transition follows several days of talks among ECOWAS leaders and experts on strengthening regional cooperation and advancing a more unified West Africa.
4: About a year and a half ago, the heads of state decided that we should develop a compact through...
3: The summit also included several declarations, including the African Atlantic Gas Pipeline Project. Eric Kawa reporting for CGTN from Lungi in Port Loko District.
2: And that is it for this edition of The World Today. I'll be back shortly with more news from the continent in Africa Live. Thanks for watching.

0: Today, we begin a special series on the growing threat of heat waves across North Africa. In our first episode, we travel to Egypt, where soaring temperatures are becoming an increasingly common reality. Some occupations expose workers to health hazards from heat-related diseases and dehydration.
1: Enjoy ice cream treats and cold beverages while out in the heat.
2: It's always hot in the summer, but this year is much worse.
3: Lower electricity consumption, especially ACs. At the same time, it is establishing new solar and wind energy projects to avoid dependency on costly fossil fuels.
1: Many experts are likely to see these interventions as temporary solutions. The real challenge is sustainably reversing global warming, because its damaging climate change effects are felt throughout the world.

0: Yes, Hakim, for CGTN, Cairo.
1: Italy says its economy could lose between 6 and 12 billion euros this year due to a persistent heat wave across Europe. The Italian Confederation of Business, Tourism and Services says 30 to 60 days of continual heat per year would significantly impact productivity and energy costs for businesses. Extreme heat would also affect tourism and commerce. Successive early summer heat waves, which many scientists blame on climate change, have pushed temperatures to record levels in large areas of Europe. The high temperatures have caused water shortages, crop damage, wildfires, and thousands more deaths than normal. And for a deeper dive into this phenomenon, let's bring in Dr. Ala Sarhan, a professor of environmental economics at Ain Shams University based in Cairo. He's joining us via Zoom from Washington. Dr. Ala, thank you for joining us on the program. Now, North Africa is currently experiencing unusual temperatures compared with historic records. To what extent is climate change making heat waves like this more frequent or more intense?
2: Thank you very much. First of all, I think this is a very important question, because I think that I will need to just to in response, I think I'll have to start by making my final concluding remarks here. I think, you know, climate change is making heat waves more frequent, more intense, and certainly more likely to happen. So this is becoming now like the new climate reality in the in North Africa, because the extreme temperatures that North Africa is actually experiencing currently, these are not an anomaly. This is kind of like a direct consequence, as you rightly said, of a warming planet. We just have a warming planet, and this is, there is enough science-based evidence to support this, because we need to look at what kind of scientific evidence that we have. And I believe that now we have established for a fact, the attribution. It's very important that we establish attribution, because heat waves, certainly North Africa and the whole world has experienced heat waves throughout history. But the important thing is, how do we attribute this to climate change? And yes, we have scientific evidence that would support that. And linking, you know, these specific heat waves in the region to climate change. And we have the evidence. It's not just statistical correlation, there is causation. And this is quite important. So we know, we understand more about the reasons, direct consequence of the greenhouse gas emissions. And we know that the intensity is also to confirm that there is more frequent, much higher frequency, and the duration much, much longer. For example, we've had heat wave days peaking in some of the countries like Morocco for 31.5 days, which is quite a long duration than we use agriculture. I think agriculture is the most exposed sector of all in North Africa, and this is where the greatest impact is, because, you know, for a number of reasons. First of all, because we have agricultural labor, they have to go outdoor, and their productivity certainly. However, they remain nutritionally underdeveloped, and this has been quite disruptive to countries that are having export-led growth, and you know, through agriculture, certainly affected their you know, their agriculture produce. And when we talk about macroeconomic pressures from the agriculture sector, certainly that's a very important issue, because the countries in North Africa that rely on exports from agriculture produce, this has certainly, due to the reduced water availability and because of all the lower agriculture efficiency and production, this has led to you know, being translated into you know, trade imbalances and balance of payments deficits, because of inability to continue with the exports from the agriculture sector. Now we move on to the tourism sector, and the tourism sector is another very important sector for North

0: African countries because of high temperature and heat waves. This has certainly led to the tourism seasons have been shifting, and the number of working days or the number of tourist nights for tourists has been reduced massively because tourists certainly do, with heat waves and heat stress, they have to produce more electrical power to be able to cater to the demand, to the surge in demand because of higher temperatures. And also, there's more of a pressure on maintenance and the utilities, the energy utilities. So
1: right,
0: I think this is all. Yes.
1: Right. So I want you to be brief on the economic terms here, because I want to take a look at some of the solutions. What long-term investments are governments and communities needed to take to improve resilience and preparedness during these weather-related events?
0: Well, first of all, I think the current model, economic model, I think this has to be revisited altogether, because we know the economic model, it's essentially like grow first and then adapt later. I think what we need to do is revisit this and come up with a new development model that is focused on resilience and less resource intensity. That's a very important issue here. And governments should look more into two things. First of all, we should as the North African countries are members of the international community, they've all subscribing and to the United Nations Framework Convention on Climate Change and the Paris Agreement of 2015. I think they have an obligation to be able to reduce their footprints, the emissions, the carbon, the greenhouse gas emissions, or essentially carbon emissions. So one way of doing this is doing energy transition to green energy into renewable. And I think North African countries are blessed with renewable energy, very clear, intense sunshine, and also wind energy. So I think they should be doing more. Governments should be doing more. However, to be able to do more, I think we need long-term investments that would shift this region altogether from the conventional. I mean, there are investments in renewable energy, but I think we need to do more. I think we need to bring in the private sector more, and we'll be able to encourage and incentivize the private sector to come in. I think we need to do some blended investments so that we're able to de-risk. I mean, the reason why the private sector is not coming more forcefully into this is because of the risks entailed in investing in renewable energy in the region. So I think one way governments should be encouraging this, and I think to be more, you know, governments should take more preventive, precautionary, preemptive actions there to build more resilience, to be able, we need to do more about transport. And then comes the big issue. The big issue is finance. How are we going to finance this? How are North African
2: exemptions to allow humanitarian assistance to continue? Washington says the measures are designed to increase pressure on those prolonging the conflict without disrupting aid deliveries. Here in Sudan, reactions are mixed. Some political groups argue that stronger international pressure is necessary to push both sides toward negotiations and bring accountability. Other question whether sanctions can change realities on the ground after more than 3 years of war, warning they could further complicate the country's economic recovery. The government has said the measures are based on what they call unfounded allegations. For many regular Sudanese nationals, however, the debate over sanctions is secondary. Their immediate concern is when will the war end and when will their access to basic services, including health care, food and education, be restored.
3: I think sanctions in such a difficult time Sudan is going through shall complicate recovery efforts. What we need is peace, security, and a chance to rebuild our lives.
4: Sudan's experienced such sanctions for decades. It's politically driven and will have little impact on the country. Sudan should focus on ending rebellion and rebuild the country.
2: Meanwhile, humanitarian organizations say needs continue to rise as clashes persist in parts of Darfur and Kordofan. Although aid operations are exempt from the sanctions, agencies say

0: Insecurity, bureaucratic restrictions, and chronic funding shortages continue to prevent assistance from reaching millions of people. The United Nations has also warned that attacks and insecurity are disrupting the delivery of relief supplies.
1: Humanitarian exemptions are important, but they do not automatically translate into aid reaching people. Continued fighting, insecurity and access constraints remain the biggest obstacles to delivering life-saving assistance.
0: Aid agencies say without a sustained access and a lasting ceasefire, the humanitarian situation is likely to deteriorate further, despite the international efforts to protect relief operations. Naba Muhyiddin, CGTN, Khartoum, Sudan.
2: The UN warns overcrowding in displacement camps could risk Ebola spreading in eastern DRC. UN aid agency OCHA said confirmed Ebola cases had been reported in at least 16 displacement sites.

0: protein outbreak.
1: Xylomed says that the drugs are ready. Its only stumbling block right now is getting the necessary funding to get the drugs to the DRC.
2: The company is trying to raise up to $40 million. Health officials estimate the cost of treating one infected patient is in the region of $20,000, while the African CDC says at least $1.4 billion is needed to fight this outbreak. Sumitra Nadu, CGTN, Johannesburg.
3: You're watching Africa Live. Still ahead on the program, African central banks to keep rates higher as renewed hostilities between the U.S. and Iran fan fresh inflation fears. And a U.S. judge signs off an Anthropic's landmark $1.5 billion settlement to a group of authors for copyright infringement. Oil prices fell on Tuesday with markets weighing imports of mediation efforts between the U.S. and Iran against an exchange of fresh attacks between the two and threats of a naval blockade of Saudi Arabia by Yemen's Houthis. Brent crude futures fell 96 cents to $88.26 per barrel by 6:30 GMT. U.S. West Texas Intermediate crude was down 73 cents to $82.54 per barrel, while the more active contract for September delivery slipped 57 cents to $81.91 a barrel. A senior Iranian official told Reuters Tehran had received a proposal from mediators, multilateral lenders. The loan has enabled the South African government to meet its 2026-27 foreign currency borrowing requirement of $3.2 billion. Artificial intelligence is changing the world in many ways, but it's also bringing massive legal and ethical challenges. While playing
4: AI tool, who is to blame if AI gives a doctor the wrong medical advice? Larry Ochieng represents a growing wave of modern music creators who reject the narrative that generative AI diminishes the artist's role. Rather than viewing generative music tool as a substitute for talent, Ochieng treats it.
5: I came up with the lyrics, came up with a beat structure, you know, directed the whole process, gave it the human touch, the emotion. What AI has done is actually just simplified my work. But without me, AI is nothing. Because as I mentioned, like, it feeds off from what I give it. So I will confidently say that the copyright belongs to me.
6: Basically, if you create work using AI, it is your work, but you've used
4: of emerging technologies. And there have been growing fears that AI will wipe out jobs or be used to spread misinformation. But experts say running away from AI out of fear is not a viable solution.
6: We are only using AI as a tool, not for a finished product, but for a tool to enable us create a finished product. So it is going to make people more efficient, more productive, and a bit certain because you have a lot of information within your fingerprints.
4: Created the world's first major AI rulebook called the EU AI Act. To make it simple, the EU groups AI into four risk levels, an accepted risk, which are banned entirely, like government spying systems. The next is high risk, like AI used in hiring or policing, which face strict checks. Another is limited risk, like chatbots, which must tell you they are AI, and minimal risk, like video games, which are left alone. Experts say the European model shows that technology deployment can be moderated without being destroyed. For African nations, the challenge now is to create rules that safeguard the rights of citizens against exploitative technologies, while still giving innovators the room to thrive. Daniel Arap Moi.
3: Brought by a group of authors who accused it of misusing their books to train its AI chatbot, Claude. U.S. District Judge Araceli Martinez Olguin in San Francisco permits a president to impose a punitive tariffs of up to 50% against trading partners deemed to have discriminated against U.S. goods. That marked the law's first known usage in nearly a century of existence. The new tariffs, set to take effect in 30 days, would also apply to dairy products, swimming pools, furniture, fishing rods, seeds, clothing,

and wigs, among other items. And they would apply to nearly $20 billion of imports from Canada. And coming up in your sports news, we look back on the 2026 World Cup, which ended on Sunday with a dominant Spain win over Argentina. In your sport, Spain returned home on Monday, hours after winning their second FIFA World Cup. Hundreds of thousands of fans came out in Madrid to welcome back the squad and staff who delivered it. Spain beat Argentina in Sunday's final in New Jersey, following wins earlier in the tournament against Austria, Portugal, Belgium, and France. Ironically, it all began

0: Long live Spain. Thank you.
1: Maravilloso.
2: Wonderful, wonderful. There's such a wonderful generation. All of them role models. One by one, I wouldn't know which one to choose. I'm excited. I came in 2010 and now I'm here with my son. Wonderful. I can't see anything else.
3: A very proud Spanish head coach there. Before the parade, Luis de la Fuente and his side met with the country's prime minister, Pedro Sánchez.
0: With the gratitude of all Spain.
4: But even those of us who are not football experts have greatly enjoyed watching you play. Secondly, I thank you for your effort, because it is true that even when you're good, reaching nothing less than a World Cup final is no easy task. And finally, proving right what Ruiz Aragones used to say. Finals are not played, they are won. You have now won 2 out of 2. So why not in 2030? Why not dream that there won't just be 2, but 3? Especially in Spain hosting the World Cup in 2030.
3: Meanwhile, Argentina have also returned home. Despite the loss, thousands.
4: Today we came to welcome the national team. We were very excited about all the matches the national team played, so we wanted to come even though it rained, to celebrate them, because they didn't lose. I think they won.
3: So after more than a month of football, the first 48th edition of the World Cup is in the books. And for an overall review of the tournament, here's CGTN's Dan Williams.
5: When you look at the key statistic as far as FIFA is concerned, they're going to look at the number of fans that actually came to these stadiums that witnessed this World Cup. And it's almost 7 million people went to watch the various matches. Of course, it is an expanded World Cup, 104 games, so you would expect more fans. But to put it into context, that's that number of almost 7 million people, that's more than witnessed the last two World Cups combined. Certainly you can expect that this is the way we are likely to see this going forward. But what is incredible, I think that the key element that we saw at this World Cup still is just the incredible amount of camaraderie of the various different fans of all the nations coming together at a competition and really just providing the you know, all the light and all the colour that we've just been blessed with over the last month or so of this competition. Of course, I'm talking about the Norwegian fans and their Viking Row, the Scotland fans up in Boston taking over cities like that, but also the likes of Bosnia and Herzegovina marching through the streets of Toronto ahead of their match against Canada, and even in Mexico, the camaraderie that's actually there between England and Mexico fans, it was just really great to see. So I think that's really the, once again, the key takeaway. The fans are always really the what this competition is all about. And of course, added to that, the goals, the drama, the suspense, all the plot twists that we've seen on the pitch. The star players really turned up at this World Cup. The race for the Golden Boot was really interesting. So many amazing players in the running for that. So that's, I think, you know, the two kind of key elements that I think that we can really take away from that. I think, you know, there are so many perhaps, you know, negatives that we can kind of also look to draw on. And of course, over the course of the next months and years to come, there are ramifications that will come from this World Cup. But I think if there's one element that has been kind of looked into is around the ticket pricing. I think that's a kind of a key element in terms of, is this now the new normal, this kind of dynamic ticket pricing where seats are going for thousands and thousands of dollars for not just the final, but some of the group games I know as well. So, you know, is this the new normal, or is that something that will be looked at for future tournaments, starting, of course, in Spain and Morocco? So we kind of have this contradiction, if you like, between this amazing skill and this incredible imagery of this World Cup, but also some of these issues that continue to bubble along as well next to it.
3: And across the world, billions of people watch the World Cup on big screen televisions, laptops, smartphones and other devices. It's far removed from the days when families might gather around a radio to hear the play-by-play details by talented commentators. Yet for some communities in Africa, that's exactly how they followed the games. And as CGTN's Mohamed Abubakar tells us, they were thoroughly entertained.
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0: And if the game is fast, I increase my pace. And since I commentate in Swahili, it is a language with amazing proverbs that bodes well with football action. And finally, I have my unique sounds, especially when a goal is scored, I go ooh la la la la. So if you lack some of these traits in radio commentary, you risk losing your listeners.
1: But engaging football commentary is rarely a solo performance. Mwamburi has his trusted sidekick, Jacob Isia, and together they have broadcasted major football tournaments, leagues, and matches. Their on-air chemistry has catapulted Radio Citizen into a household name in football commentary.
2: Part of the preparation every day when you're going to do a match is to ensure that your colleague is in the right mood. Sometimes you may find a person is low before you get into the commentary booth. It's now 10 years since we started together. So it is very easy.
1: Platform for following the World Cup across Africa. But a recent Geopoll survey found that 14% of fans still rely on radio for live coverage.

0: of China's Nansha Qingdao under the pretext of being in distress. China has repeatedly demanded that the Philippines tow away the illegal grounded warship, but the Philippines has made empty promises each time. However, 27 years have passed, and the Philippines has yet to fulfill its commitment. China's resolve to safeguard its territorial sovereignty and maritime rights and interests is unwavering. We urge the Philippine side to earnestly honor its commitment, immediately stop all maritime provocations and unwarranted hype, and effectively restrain its frontline personnel. Otherwise, the Philippine side shall bear full responsibility for all consequences arising therefrom.
1: The China Coast Guard has urged the Philippines to immediately stop infringements, provocations, and groundless hype. It says the Philippine personnel from an illegally grounded vessel aggressively harassed a small patrol boat near China's Ren'aijiao on Monday. China says two rubber boats from that illegally grounded Philippine warship rapidly approached their patrol boat. Despite a warning, the Philippine boats rammed the Chinese boat. Beijing says personnel on board those rubber boats struck Chinese law enforcement officers with oars, poles and other tools. The China Coast Guard responded with verbal warnings, vessel maneuvers and reciprocal countermeasures. China says all measures taken were of maximum restraint and in accordance with relevant laws and regulations. And it says after the incident, Manila made false accusations against Beijing. The Coast Guard has vowed to continue to safeguard China's territorial sovereignty and maritime rights around the islands of Nansha Qingdao, including Ren'aijiao and adjacent waters. The China Coast Guard says that out of humanitarian consideration, Beijing has permitted the transfer of injured personnel from the Philippines' grounded vessel. The Coast Guard spokesperson Jiang Liu says the transfer was conducted via a small Philippine boat under Chinese monitoring. The CGTN spoke with ASEAN Secretary General Cao Kim Hoon on his vision for deeper regional cooperation.
2: This is a very important year for both sides, us and China, with the establishment of this alliance of diverse institutions, particularly the Education Alliance, in the field of law. I think it's important, particularly as we work to transform what's in the plan of action to implement the CSP, is to concretize that and to make it tangible. It's clearly that we've been doing a lot of cooperation in the area of trade, also investment, tourism, connectivity, among others. So what we need now, of course, is to make sure that our trade will not be affected by transnational crimes. And what's important is that we need to enhance our cooperation in the legal sector. This alliance

0: of schools and university working together side by side is to, on the one hand, of course, to increase capacity, training, at the same time, to promote a better understanding of the legal cooperation. And I think that's where our law enforcement sector will have to do a lot more together.
1: Now for more on this, we're joined by Dr. Azmi Hassan, a fellow at the Nusantara Academy in Malaysia. Great to have you with us. Dr. Azmi, ASEAN, it's long sought to deepen internal cooperation whilst having to navigate a shifting regional landscape. So for the foreign ministers meeting in Manila, what do you see as their top priorities? And in terms of concrete outcomes that are realistically achievable, what might they be?
2: It's true enough. I think it's going to be very difficult to get a consensus on any issue because ASEAN work on consensus. All 11 nations has to agree. And Myanmar issue is the topmost because certain nations in ASEAN want Myanmar to be integrated as soon as possible, but others want the five-point consensus be adhered to by Myanmar. And again, the regional security concerns, as you mentioned just now, regarding the war with the United States and Iran and the Houthis in Yemen also coming into play, I think, is going to be a big problem, especially on the supply chain of energy. There is a petrol and also diesel supply because certain ASEAN nations has an acute shortage of this particular energy.
1: So on the issue of energy security then, how do you think China and ASEAN can work more closely together to build supply chains that are more resilient and also efficient?
3: So as a result, the government is feeling the pinch of that hugely increased subsidy bill. Now, this joint statement said that the countries are worried not only about the immediate impact of this conflict between the U.S. and Iran, but also longer-term impact on the livelihoods of the people in the region. So the concerns are very profound. They had obviously, like the rest of us, hoped that this conflict would come to an end, and the renewal of conflict is certainly a cause for concern. I expect the ASEAN leaders will raise this quite strenuously when they hold the ASEAN plus U.S. meeting, and they meet with the U.S. Secretary of State Mark Rubio in the days to come. So they'll definitely have an opportunity to express their grave concerns directly to U.S.'s senior diplomats.
1: Ryan, thank you so much. Ryan Melter in Manila, appreciate it. And now it's time to take a look at other major stories making headlines beyond Asia. Britain's new Prime Minister, Andy Burnham, has set out his first plan to reshape the country, pledging cost of living relief and vowing to end a decade of political instability. The new Prime Minister named former Defence Secretary John Healey as Chancellor of the Exchequer hours after taking office on Monday. Burnham says he aims to hit the ground running to deliver quick relief and shore up Labour support. The United States says it will impose a 50% tariff on a range of Canadian goods from August 19th. And that's in retaliation for what Washington calls unfair trade practices. New tariffs target Canadian dairy products, alcoholic beverages, motor vehicles and other related goods. The move comes weeks after Washington chose not to renew the U.S.-Mexico-Canada trade agreement. Guyana's Prime Minister Mark Phillips says search and rescue operations are still ongoing for passengers of a ferry that capsized on Saturday. The death toll has risen to 27, with dozens more still missing. Authorities believe the vessel was carrying more people than officially recorded. An investigation is now underway into the Iran says it has targeted U.S. facilities in Bahrain and Jordan as American strikes hit the country for a 10th straight night. And Yemen's Houthis announced a naval blockade on Saudi Arabia, opening a possible new front in the U.S.-Iran war.
4: Images may appear to be identical, but looks can be deceiving. The difference is not always obvious. It has to be discovered. There are always different sides to a story. We put the focus on the details.

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1: Tehran is showing no signs of de-escalation as it continues its retaliation against American assets across the Gulf region, and that's following a 10th consecutive night of U.S. strikes in southern Iran. Iran says it struck U.S. bases, sites in Bahrain, Kuwait, Jordan, and that a tanker was hit in the Strait of Hormuz. The U.S. military says its latest round of strikes on Iran lasted about 5 hours, with explosions being heard around the city of Shiraz, Konarak, and Chabahar. The White House says U.S. attacks on Iran will continue, pending a directive from President Donald Trump. Iran's foreign ministry spokesperson, Ismail Baghaei, says intermediaries have reached out to Tehran, but stressed that Washington is solely responsible for the escalation. And now joining us for more is our correspondent in Tehran, Ehsan Kevani. Ehsan, good to see you. So Iran's latest targets in retaliation to U.S. strikes, does that suggest any shifting strategy?
2: Yes, we can say yes, compared to previous round of hostilities known as the 40-day war back in March. We can observe clear shifts in the pattern of Iran's definition of legitimate military objectives. Second, we are witnessing a clear tit-for-tat dynamic with new types of targets. Water desalination facilities and, in some cases, bridges have become recurring targets, as we have seen in multiple instances in Bahrain. A substantial portion of U.S. strikes against Iran are being coordinated and supported from Jordanian territory.
1: Well, Iranian civilian infrastructure also being hit by U.S. strikes, Ehsan. So can you tell us about the latest on the casualties and the extent of the damage?
2: Well, U.S. strikes are still hitting Iranian military sites, mostly missile and drone facilities across the country. Early Tuesday morning, several cities came under fire, including Shiraz, Abdanan, Chabahar in southeast, and Bushehr in the south. The strategic port city of Bandar Abbas was also targeted again. But what's really worrying Iran right now is the ongoing damage to civilian infrastructure. Over the past 10 days, we've seen multiple bridges, railway tracks, and tunnels destroyed, many of them around Bandar Abbas. According to Iran's energy minister, 4 electricity transmission lines have been hit. Even a children's cancer hospital in Ahvaz has been damaged. The human cost is becoming harder to ignore. Nearly 15,000 villagers near Jasport are now facing severe drinking water shortages after a desalination plant was knocked out a few days ago. And just in the past 10 days, at least 45 people have been killed and over 400 wounded in U.S. strikes.
1: Ehsan, thank you so much. Appreciate it. Ehsan Kevani in Tehran. The U.S. Central Command says its latest round of strikes is aimed at preventing Iran from attacking more commercial shipping in the Strait of Hormuz. Over the weekend, 2 U.S. military personnel were killed in Jordan and another in Iraq. President Donald Trump has said Iran will pay for killing U.S. soldiers. Walter Morris reports.
3: This was one of the deadliest weekends for U.S. troops since a war with Iran began in February. And Monday, U.S. Central Command began another round of strikes, marking the 10th straight night of attacks. Senior military officials wrote on X, quote, "Today at 4 p.m. Eastern Time, U.S. forces began a new round of strikes against Iran at the commander-in-chief's direction. The strikes are designed to further degrade Iranian military capabilities used to attack commercial shipping in the Strait of Hormuz. The latest attacks come after CENTCOM says U.S. forces successfully targeted Iranian military command centers, air defense and coastal surveillance facilities, and missile and drone launch sites Sunday. According to a statement released by the Pentagon, the U.S. military is holding Iran accountable. Monday, U.S. President Donald Trump wrote on Truth Social, quote, "Every time Iran kills an American soldier, they will pay for that killing many times over. This directive has been passed on."

0: To the Secretary of War, Pete Hegseth, Chairman of the Joint Chiefs of Staff, Daniel Kane, and every leader in the military. And we're learning more about the American service members who died. The Pentagon says 19-year-old Private Isabella Gonzalez and 25-year-old First Lieutenant Tyler Fian were killed Friday in an airstrike on a U.S. base in Jordan. They marked the first American deaths from Iranian attacks since March. Military officials say a third service member was killed over the weekend in northern Iraq. And as the investigation into their deaths continues, more warplanes are on the way. 16 and F-35 fighter jets to Israel from bases in Europe, according to senior military officials. And despite the increased military presence in the region, the Trump administration says diplomacy is still possible.
1: The door opens, we'll be happy to see it open. They continue to send signals that they want to talk, that they want to negotiate, but their behavior is what we're responding to. And their behavior is they're launching missiles and drones against ships.
0: The White House says Trump will attend the dignified transfer for the U.S. service members at Dover Air Force Base in Delaware. 17 members of the U.S. military have died since the war started in February. Walter Moore, CGTN, Washington.
2: Yemen's Houthi group has announced a maritime ban on Saudi Arabian shipping. This marks a significant escalation in tensions in the Red Sea and has raised concerns over security of navigation in the area. In a statement, Houthi military spokesman Yahya Saria said the ban on Saudi shipping takes effect immediately, but without specifying how and where the ban are, and securing Israel's withdrawal from Lebanon. Aoun is the first Lebanese head of state to visit the White House in nearly 20 years. The meeting comes at a crucial moment for Lebanon. Israeli forces are occupying large parts of the south, and hundreds of thousands of Lebanese are still displaced following Israeli strikes, and Hezbollah has rejected the government's direct engagement with Israel. Aoun arrived in Washington over the weekend and met with U.S. Secretary of State Marco Rubio on Sunday, telling him that Israel should begin withdrawing from southern Lebanon, and that is very much in line with the U.S. brokered agreement between the two countries. During the scorching summer season, Cambodians are starting to turn to Chinese brand air conditioners and tech gadgets to beat the heat. Fu Xinyu has the story.
3: At a Chinese brand air conditioner store in Phnom Penh, a salesperson told CGTN that sales have steadily increased over the past few years. As more consumers experience the products firsthand, the brand has earned growing recognition in Cambodia for its quality, performance, and reliability.
4: Our products consume less energy and can cool the room down in a very short time after
5: they are around $10, so everyone can afford them.
3: Both brands see strong growth potential in Cambodia, driven by rising demand from industrial and commercial customers placing larger volume orders. To better serve the local market, they plan to introduce new customized models tailored to the needs of Cambodian customers and businesses.
2: Southern China's Hainan province has the most concentrated, best preserved and largest contiguous tropical rainforest in China. Lin Wu reports on the success local authorities have had in rainforest management systems, ecological conservation and restoration, as well as community engagement.
6: At the Nanyao and Fengling areas in Dongfang City, Hainan province, Hainan's elsdeer, a national first-class key protected wild animal, can be seen galloping and foraging. In 2023, Hainan launched an ex situ conservation program. Researchers screened 30 elsdeer and relocated them to the Nanyao and Fengling conservation areas, where an emergency rescue mechanism was established.

0: Around the globe, extreme heat, floods, and wildfires are turning climate risks into severe economic shocks, shaking food chains and global finance worldwide. Why do climate promises lag behind real action? And do nations spend too much on disaster recovery instead of prevention? And can climate investments balance environmental goals with steady economic growth for a resilient future? Join today's dialogue with Lisa Sachs from the Columbia Climate School, Wu Changhua of the Global Climate Academy, and Swenja Sierminski from the London School of Economics and Marsh McLennan.
1: Lisa, thank you for the interview. We know this year has witnessed the devastating heat waves, you know, floods and destructive wildfires across different countries, but often at the same time. So from your perspective, are we witnessing, you know, isolated extreme events, or have we entered what men describe as new climate reality? You know, what fundamentally has changed?
2: Yeah, I don't think that the drivers of climate change have changed, but what's happening is that they're now compounding because the climate impacts are occurring in areas that are already weakened and degraded from long periods of drought or heat, and fiscal systems are strained and we haven't properly prepared. So it's not that the risks themselves are anything other than what we anticipated, but they're now adding on top of each other.
1: Mm-hmm. That's true, actually. You know, we have talked about extreme weather, climate change, but you know, what matters is really about what we are doing, right? And for many years, you know, climate change was treated primarily as an environmental issue. But today, as you said, I think, you know, it is increasingly viewed as a financial and economic risk. How is that so? How has that kind of shift, you know, changed the way governments, businesses, and investors think about resilience to climate change?
2: Yeah, it's a great question, but it's also really important to be clear about this. We should understand how climate change and the physical impacts of climate change transmit through an economy. Understanding that is really key to understanding how we should respond. The impacts are those that we've anticipated: ecosystems degraded and water cycles disrupted and heat exceeding a line toward a decarbonized world. And that is not how the financial markets work. Their mandates and their instruments that they have are to preserve capital by managing their exposure. And again, just to be clear, their exposure is only the residual effects after all of these buffers that are in place to protect physical shocks from affecting the economy and from preventing economic shocks from affecting the financial sector. So it's not to minimize
1: after the disasters, but much less, let's say, in the preparedness, you know, enable communities, infrastructure, to make them safer probably before the disaster strikes. So there's a kind of like underfunding in terms of prevention. Why is it so difficult to fund?
2: There's a massive it's a massive distortion, by the way, because every model shows that the benefits of a fast transition far outweigh the costs. We're going to be seeing mounting costs from a slow transition. So the economics are clear, but there are a lot of distortions that make it hard to see that. I think with resilience, one of the hardest parts is that it doesn't create a revenue stream. It's about avoiding future losses. And so that is never going to be adequately financed by capital markets that look for returns. What private assets may do and should do is protect their own assets through resilience, hardening their own assets, investing in their own management of drought effects and heat. But for a society to manage flood risk, to manage coastal erosion or reefs, that requires upfront payments for long-term avoided losses. And there's no market.

0: for that. It really requires good public sector financial management and thinking of different types of instruments that may be able to crowd in additional financing, but to provide these as public goods. So that is what makes that harder than the types of industries, energy, transport, buildings, where there's a return. In resilience, there's no return. It's investing now to avoid future uncertain but now mounting losses.
1: Similarly, I would say internationally, if you look at developing countries, global south, you know, when there is a disaster strike, often, you know, there's assistance, but that often comes after the disaster strikes. That's kind of similarity. What needs to change, you know, so these countries, the developed.
0: The international financial system right now, and it's so important to understand this is not a new challenge, but it's really being exacerbated by climate change. Developing countries are limited. First of all, they have much less fiscal space than developed countries have, so they have limited public budgets. Then they're limited in their ability to borrow. Either they're told don't borrow because they don't want developing countries to accumulate debt, or when they do borrow, it's very expensive and short-term. So developing countries have much more limited fiscal space to be able to invest in their own economy and in their own resilience. And then, not surprisingly, but terribly, they're punished for slow transition and for their vulnerability. There was a post from the European Central Bank, from the ECB, not too long ago that showed that poor countries that transition more slowly and that were more vulnerable paid even higher borrowing costs. So they're penalized again for their poverty, really. And it's true. All we know how to do is aid, and even that we're not very good at. But we wait till there's a crisis and then we trickle in aid. When we've created this system and the structure that makes it very difficult, if not impossible, for developing COPs, the Baku to Belem roadmap said that, but we don't discuss it, actually. It's quite absent from the climate finance space, and it's critical. It's critical for developing countries, but it's also critical for the whole world because climate outcomes will be determined by the energy trajectories and how energy systems are built in emerging markets.
1: Yeah, energy system, can you talk more about that? You know, you mentioned China, but yes, in China we're seeing that the building of this like the new energy or renewable energy that's you know, heavy investment, growing fast. What about globally? What about the trend?
0: I think we have a lot to learn from the way that China has been transitioning its energy system. China is holding multiple objectives together, even when they have trade-offs. So China is looking to achieve energy security and has done quite well. In fact, they're among the most resilient to the closure of the Strait of Hormuz, despite importing a lot of oil through the Strait of Hormuz. Real manufacturing sector and manufacturing the component parts of energy systems around the world. That requires a coherent planning process. It requires understanding, first of all, where the potential generation is, where is the demand going to be, where's the transmission? It requires planning. China is uniquely good at planning and at understanding systems. The rest of the world is not so good at planning, and energy systems require planning, increasingly so as we now have flexibility and distributed energy systems and digital optimization. So it requires that we plan. That's the main thing that we don't do. If we can plan
2: in already. Now, look around the world, actually, if you look at the temperature, the global temperature remains very high. At this moment, we all know 2024 is the year when global average surface temperature rise already exceeds 1.5 degrees Celsius, which is the goal, the target, the climate targets before the end of the century under the Paris Agreement. Of course, the narrative is that, so even though for a year or you know, a few years actually, we would exceed this temperature rising of 1.5 degrees, but hopefully somehow after taking more aggressive you know, actions, accelerating transition, some hopefully we'll be able to mitigate the risk, and then we'll be back to the track in terms of climate targets, climate goals.
1: And we do have this world Meteorological Organization, you know, predicts that El Nino is strengthening and could bring drought to some parts of the Asia-Pacific region and heavier rainfall to other regions. So, you know, as chair of the Asia-Pacific World Forum's governing

0: adaptation there as well, because adaptation is about saving lives today, right? And reducing the cost today. But very importantly, now the world shifted towards resilience. Resilience combines both mitigation and adaptation. That's reflected actually in the 15th five-year plan. So if you look,
1: it's a stress test, I think, for our infrastructure, for our economy, and also for our workforce. And I think not just for Europe, it's also globally. We see this through events such as the heat wave, such as floods, such as wildfires. I think the key point is the biggest vulnerability is often, and I think when we experience situations such as the heat wave now, we realize, you know, we have to stop treating resilience as a nice to have, and we really have to treat it as a core investment. Because actually far higher than the cost of preparedness. So we need to embed this into our investment models and build a strong business case for companies to ensure, and insurers become more selective. And we see that already in some parts of the world. Because the key, and we need to understand that insurance only works when risks are manageable and also measurable. And climate change makes that actually quite hard and adds insurance. It's also less risk through more resilient effort and more adaptation. Because the more resilient our homes, businesses, and infrastructure are, the more available and affordable insurance remains. And I think at the same time, working here at Marsh, there is good innovation. There are new solutions such as parametric insurance that also help areas like agriculture, like business interruption, like health. Yes, I mean, I think that we can do as individuals. There are things that government will have to deal with. So, you know, we call them often the sort of system level. And I think at the core of all of that is, you know, we are usually more used to pay for damages after an event. And we are not very good at funding prevention. And I think that that's really getting harder and harder, that sort of mindset with climate change. So that needs to switch. And I think having more visibility, better data, but also access to, you know, to tools, to different ways of building, to improving your buildings, to switching the way we manage supply chains. There are lots of technological solutions also to this. And I think the more we actually see these as, you know, sort of investments that help us.
2: I've reached out to Tehran, but stressed that Washington is solely responsible for the escalation. Ehsan Kavani has more from Tehran.
3: Compared to previous round of hostilities known as the 40-day war back in March, we can observe clear shifts in the pattern of Iran's retaliatory strikes. First, as you noted, Iran's strikes are no longer limited to U.S. military bases. We see now artificial intelligence and data infrastructure across the regional countries are being targeted by Iranian armed forces, signaling a broader definition of legitimate
4: members who died. The Pentagon says 19-year-old Private Isabella Gonzalez and 25-year-old First Lieutenant Tyler Fian were killed Friday in an airstrike on a U.S. base in Jordan. They mark the first American deaths from Iranian attacks since March. Military officials say a third service member was killed over the weekend in northern Iraq. And as the investigation into their deaths continues, more warplanes are on the way. The U.S. is sending more military aircraft to the Middle East as the war intensifies with Iran. The Pentagon is relocating F-16 and F-35 fighter jets to Israel from bases in Europe, according to senior military officials. And despite the increased military presence in the region, the Trump administration says diplomacy is still
2: on Saudi Arabian shipping. This marks a significant escalation in tensions in the Red Sea and has raised the concerns over security of navigation in the area. In a statement, Houthi military spokesperson Yahya Sari said the ban on Saudi shipping takes effect immediately, without specifying how and where the ban will be enforced. The Houthis say the move is in response to Saudi Arabia's nearly 12-year siege through its blockade on Yemen's ports and airports. And the Saudi Foreign Ministry has condemned the Houthi shipping ban and its allegations of a siege. It has vowed to take all necessary measures to protect its ships. Southeast Asia's top diplomats are sounding alarm over renewed Middle East hostilities.

0: capabilities. Meeting in the Philippine capital Manila, ASEAN foreign ministers issued a joint statement urging all parties to exercise maximum restraint and avoid any further escalation. Tensions have increased in recent days with Yemen's Houthis announcing a naval blockade on Saudi Arabia, opening a potential new front and threatening global energy supplies. ASEAN is pushing for an oil sharing mechanism to cushion the impact on regional economies. And Chinese Foreign Minister Wang Yi is expected to attend ASEAN-related meetings. China's foreign ministry says its policy toward developing relations with the United Kingdom remains consistent. The statement came in response to questions about Britain's new prime minister, Andy Burnham, who has officially taken office and formed his new cabinet.
1: 李强总理向伯南姆首相。
2: Chinese Premier Li Qiang has sent a congratulatory message to Prime Minister Burnham on his assumption of office. China's policy stance towards developing relations with the UK is consistent. As permanent members of the UN Security Council and major economies in the world, the development of the long-term, stable, and comprehensive strategic partnership between China and the UK is in the fundamental interests of both countries and the people, and is also conducive to world peace, stability, and prosperity. China is willing to work with the UK to enhance the exchanges, carry out cooperation, and ensure the bilateral relations develop in the right direction on the basis of mutual respect and proper handling of differences.
0: The United States will impose a 50% tariff on certain Canadian goods from August 19th.
3: Supplies from fossil fuels and nuclear power. Today's mix of wind and solar makes balancing the grid far more challenging.
4: East of AI is picking up in China. So when I returned to Austria in 2016, the idea was to create a company that is applying and rolling out AI to real-world use cases.
3: So far, the company has worked with power grid operators in France and the Netherlands. Clemens hopes more countries will embrace his AI solution to strengthen the resilience of the...
0: Thank you very much for your company. Stay with me for China 24, coming up next.

0: on the agenda. We look at what's driving Chinese homegrown brands to become global crowd pullers. Plus, as FIFA wraps up, Northeast China's football season is just heating up, driving tourism and consumption. On Tuesday afternoon, China's Ministry of Foreign Affairs issued a further response to the Philippines' deliberate provocation at Rinaijiao and its attack on Chinese Coast Guard law enforcement personnel on Monday. Earlier in the day, the ministry summoned the Philippine ambassador to China to lodge solemn representations. And a spokesperson said video footage released by the China Coast Guard on Monday.
1: As is well known, on May 9, 1989, a Philippine warship illegally anchored on Rinaijiao under the pretext of running aground. China has repeatedly requested the Philippine side to tow it away, and the Philippine side has also made many promises. But 27 years have passed, and the Philippine side has still not fulfilled its commitment. China's determination to safeguard its territorial sovereignty and maritime rights and interests is unwavering. We urge the Philippine side to earnestly fulfill its commitment immediately.

0: stop any maritime disturbances, provocations, and false propaganda, and strictly control its frontline personnel. Otherwise, all consequences arising therefrom shall be borne by the Philippine side.
1: Amid heightened tensions, China's Foreign Minister Wang Yi is in Philippines for a series of meetings of the Association of Southeast Asian Nations, or ASEAN, as well as bilateral talks. Ryan Malter reports from Manila.
2: With the armed clashes between Thailand and Cambodia coming to an end, and the U.S. Supreme Court striking down the high tariffs Washington had imposed on the region, the Philippines may have hoped for a more stable year as ASEAN chair, but that hasn't been the case. Instead, Southeast Asia has been hard hit by the fallout from the U.S.-Iran conflict, with countries facing fuel shortages, supply chain disruptions, and rising costs, adding fresh challenges to an already uncertain regional landscape. Following their main meeting, ASEAN foreign ministers issued a joint statement expressing deep concern over the renewed fighting between the United States and Iran, warning of both the immediate and long-term impact the conflict could have on the people and economies of ASEAN. Over the next 2 days, the foreign ministers of China, Japan, Russia, India, the United States and other countries will join a series of broader regional meetings and bilateral talks. Chinese Foreign Minister Wang Yi is expected to meet several key counterparts, including the foreign minister.
1: Looking ahead, about half expressed optimism about the future of China-ASEAN ties, while 28% expected relations to remain stable. Chinese Foreign Minister Wang Yi met with a cross-party delegation from the European Parliament's Committee on Foreign Affairs in Beijing on Tuesday. During the meeting, Wang said China and Europe are partners rather than adversaries, noting that both sides share common positions on major issues, including multilateralism, support for United Nations and free trade. He also called for managing differences within the framework of the broader partnership and avoiding the politicized
3: ideas. A shared humanity. Stay connected.
4: You might think you are better informed in an information age. The fact is, people are more often misled by misinformation. You might think every voice is heard in a digital world. The fact is, many nations and peoples are still underrepresented. And data poverty shuts out many. We at CGTN are committed to transcending the information gap.
5: The breathtaking. 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Feel the thrill of cutting-edge innovations.
1: Transport during the 15th five-year plan period. China has expanded its visa-free policy this year, joining a growing wave of international visitors, and many of them aren't just sightseeing, they're shopping. In today's China Watch, we head to Shanghai to explore what's fueling this trend and why Chinese homegrown brands are becoming global crowd pullers.
6: Fashion boutiques across Shanghai have been drawing long queues lately, and the shoppers waiting in line come from all over the world.
7: It's amazing. Like, you guys are doing really good in designer bags.
6: What do these brands have in common? They're mostly original Chinese brands.
1: Hub in Western China. The momentum is reflected in the numbers. In 2025, the five cities recorded more than 6.2 trillion yuan, or over 916 billion US dollars in retail sales. Sell-through departure tax fund programs rose 86% from the year earlier, making up two-thirds.
8: High-tech innovations as well.
1: Well, my next question goes to you, Yu Chen.

0: Many foreign visitors are coming not just for shopping, but also for cultural experiences. How can we further develop cultural scenarios that shape consumer trends and create environment that is even more appealing to global visitors?
1: Absolutely. You know, I think culture is the bridge here, right? It's, you know, it's not just the culture itself. It's also cultural exchange. If you think about it, there are many components to this one story, right? I mean, China has depth unmatched elsewhere in the world. If you think about 5,000 years of continuous civilization, diverse cuisines, 56 ethnic groups, I mean, and over 40 UNESCO World Heritage Sites. I mean, this is, we're sitting on the, you know, treasure mine here. So it is really, you know, this incredible culture that we can offer to the rest of the world.
0: China to pivot from being factory of the world to a creator of desirable and premium products?
2: Yeah, that's a very good question because, you know, China compared to like, you know, European brands or, you know, the brands from US, we are normally associated with the price and also maybe also quality, but never associated with like a creator or designer. But, you know, we found the previous clips that these travelers to Shanghai, they flood into the, you know, the designer back store. So basically showing there is a lot of, you know, innovative marketing strategies that the Chinese brands are now they are taking. So first of all, so basically is, again, it's a showing the designing. So it's like a, so the bag is one of the good example. The other good example is actually about the Midea air conditioner, you know, so popular in Europe these days because the this kind of a split air conditioner is also kind of, you know, designed to fit with the, you know, the local environment or the local institutional regulations. So basically, you know, Chinese companies, when they come into the, you know, R&D, they are actually have the design led or very flexibility to customize to the, you know, customer need. So, and then second of all, they are, you know, some of visitors reported in the clips, they are saying they are attracted because they are seeing the videos from the Instagram, YouTube. So basically is in China, social media, I think these are the, you know, marketing community strategy that Chinese brands are really good at, not only in China, but also overseas. So they are using Chinese social media and also international social media to be more direct connected with their customers. So that these customers can, you know, be influenced by some influencer or KOL or, you know, the company made, you know, videos about the brand story. So the other guest also mentioned about that. So I think that the other thing is because we all know that the China's company, digital company, are really good at the e-commerce. So we have also the cross-border e-commerce and global, you know, platforms like Shein, like, you know, Tmall, which is another version of the Pinduoduo. So, and also TikTok, the international version of the China's social media, Douyin. So these social media and e-commerce related, you know, this is what we call like retailing strategies that Chinese companies are also good at. So this, some of the marketing strategy we have observed that so that they can attract the overseas visitors to China and they are attracted by these Chinese brands.
0: Yes,
2: not just because.
0: Yes, indeed. Chinese brands are becoming more attractive overseas. So thank you very much indeed, Ms. Wang Rui, Associate Professor at Peking University's Guanghua School of Management, and also Jin Yuchen, Vice President of Shanghai Jingqiao College. Great to have your insights. China's Ministry of Commerce, together with five other government departments, has introduced a new set of measures aimed at upgrading the country's departure tax refund policy and boosting inbound consumption. Dubbed Departure Tax Refund 2.0, the initiative expands the coverage of tax refund stores, streamlines customs procedures, and introduces paperless processing to make the system more convenient for international travelers. Our reporter Dai Kaiyi takes a closer look.
3: The tax refund is a very good initiative. It encourages to buy more and you save some money.
4: The that's a good incentive to make people shop more and buy more products. Yeah, it's very good.
5: It's a real benefit, yes.
6: Whenever you're shopping in a different city, I think it's tempting to buy a lot. And the benefit of having the tax refund is that you get a little bit back at the end.
7: Standing here in one of Beijing's busiest shopping districts, you see overseas visitors almost

0: everywhere you look. And one big reason bringing them here is China's departure tax refund policy.
1: Simply put, it allows eligible foreign travelers to get back the value-added tax on purchases made in China before they leave the country.
0: Here at Beijing's China World Mall, we decided to experience the entire tax refund process ourselves. No repeated paperwork, no waiting around a refund counter. Now, the process is simple. First, you need to make sure you bring your ID document, invoices, application forms provided by shops you go, and your credit card for pre-authorization. After you sign a consent form, the refund amount can be returned on the spot here.
1: Before departure, travelers only need to present their unused goods to customs for inspection and submit the verified documents after passing through airport security. That means less hassle and more time for shopping. And now, international visitors can expect even more improvements and convenience upgrades to China's departure tax refund system.
2: 2.0 版政策提出了八条可操作、能落地的具体举措。
3: The upgraded policy introduces 8 practical measures designed to make tax refunds easier, faster, and more convenient for travelers. Building on previous policies, the new measures focus on expanding tax refund stores, reducing waiting times at ports, promoting paperless and standardized processing, improving the inbound consumption environment, and strengthening the shopping in China brand.
1: Under the new upgrades, more stores will offer tax refunds. Starting July 1st, refunds under 10,000 yuan will mainly face random checks, helping speed up clearance. Travelers will also be able to claim refunds at different departure ports, and the process will gradually go paperless.
4: $3. But fans are not just here for football. 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
5: The ticket allows us to visit attractions such as Shenyang Imperial Palace and Marshal Zhang's mansion, all of which have discounts. This is something we particularly like. So, taking advantage of the weekend, we should have a good time in the area.
4: We can enjoy discounts on food, drink, and entertainment with our ticket. Roughly calculated, it feels like this trip will save 400 to 500 yuan for me. This type of competition model has been touted a success. It is organized and promoted by local governments, widely participated by communities, and closely linked to culture, tourism, and businesses. Since the launch of the Jiangsu Football City League in 2025, this competition model has been widely adopted by other regions as a way to drive consumption, boost the economy, and enrich the lives of the people. The emergence of the regional football leagues has also encouraged cultural exchanges between cities. We have nearly 20 people here. We hope to use regional football leagues.

0: Northeast China Football League match. The overall travel cost is approximately 3,500 yuan.
1: 5左右吧.
2: Outside the stadium, thousands of second venues have emerged alongside the core business district, with supporting services such as specialty catering, cultural exhibitions, and exclusive match viewings. Every weekend, cities have become like giant live streaming halls. Every stall is bustling with activity and thriving business.
3: Business has been very good recently. Since the start of the Northeast China Football League, the customer flow in our entire neighborhood has increased significantly. For our store, the revenue has increased by 10%.
4: I am a Korean who came specifically from Nanjing to watch the match of Northeast China Football League. I really like it.
5: Has captivated audience at home. And now reaching international screens, the film is also striking a chord with viewers abroad. What gives this distinctly Chinese story its universal appeal? Our reporter Dong Xue finds out from a film critic in Beijing.
6: The reason why this movie can transcend the cultural boundaries is because it can evoke the universal emotional resonance among the human beings. Well, we can see from history, because from a global perspective, we can see that this kind of movement of populations across the regions have been existing for a long time, especially in the 20s. They spend a lot of time making interviews and collecting family letters. Mm-hmm. We say Qiao Pi in the movie. And also we can see almost every detail of the story in this movie comes from the real letters. Yeah. So in this case, we can also feel a sense of beauty and a sense of truth. From this story, we can see that how struggling our ancestor or maybe our elder generation are struggling, are working. So I think maybe it can, that is why it can resonate with a lot of audiences from different cultural backgrounds.
7: As the film reaches more international audiences, it also generates, you know, very different discussions and debates around it. So in your opinion, how do audiences should, you know, distinguish from the movie itself?
5: China Media Group has unveiled its lineup of premium programs for summer 2026. Divided into five sections, the lineup features more than 60 high-quality productions with distinctive themes and diverse genres to accompany audiences this summer. Centered on key historical milestones, the history section marks the 90th anniversary of the victory of the Chinese Workers' and Peasants' Right Army's Long March and the 99th anniversary of the founding of the Chinese People's Liberation Army, rolling out 14 documentaries and special programs. The cultural section presents 8 flagship productions, including major programs on water conservancy, culture, and economic culture. Before we wrap up, let's look at what's trending in China. Thousands of wrestlers, breathtaking equestrian performances, traditional Mongolian dance and music, and legendary three manly games, Mongolian wrestling, horse racing, and archery, among the highlights of the 36th Nadam Festival in Shilinghot, North China's Inner Mongolia Autonomous Region. And the annual festival offers visitors immersive experience of Mongolian traditions and nomadic culture, while attracting travelers from around the world to the region's vast grasslands. Playful Plateau Pickers will sport its wrestling beside a country road along the Qinghai Gansu Loop. The hot warming site was filmed by a tourist, and these small creatures are environmental indicators, showcasing improved ecology on the Qinghai Sizhan Plateau. And catch a vivid glimpse of China's national ski jumping team during intense daily training. Athletes soar off the joint ramp, refining trips, and also moves for striving for better results in future events. That's it for today's edition of China 24. I'm Su Yuting in Beijing. Thank you very much for watching.

0: on global business. Confidence boost. Chinese stocks rebounded on Tuesday as China's securities regulator vowed to make all efforts to maintain stable market operations. Sole pursuit. One-person companies are mushrooming across China. We get behind the trend to examine if it could evolve into a long-term business model. Tech takeover. A Holdings and China Chen Tong, which disclosed cumulative purchases of 50 billion yuan and nearly 10 billion yuan in central SOE stocks. China's largest insurance companies say that they are ready to invest more money in technology and new businesses. They plan to buy more company shares and back projects that bring fresh ideas and better ways of doing things.
1: China's economy is resilient and robust. New growth drivers represented by high-end manufacturing and the digital economy are accelerating. The dividends of industrial upgrading and technological innovation are being realized at the listed company level, providing solid fundamentals.
2: While investing in value stocks, we are also actively keeping an eye on new industries, new quality productive forces, new technology, new energy, and new infrastructure. We believe these are very important forces that China can rely on to compete globally in the future.
0: Citigroup has raised its rating on Chinese stocks to overweight from neutral, signaling greater confidence in Chinese assets for the second half of 2026. In a research note released on Monday, Citi analysts said that China's equity market is well positioned to gain from a favorable global backdrop and a recovery in corporate profits. The report noted that investment opportunities in emerging markets are undergoing structural changes. Citi sees more room for upside if geopolitical risks subside, global liquidity improves, and macroeconomic conditions stay supportive. The bank also forecasts strong earnings growth for MSCI Emerging Markets Index companies this year, with China and Republic of Korea expected to be among the best performers. Chinese mainland stocks rebounded sharply on Wednesday after several days of volatility. The benchmark Shanghai Composite Index gained nearly 1.8%, climbing back above 3,800 point level. The Shenzhen Component Index

0: entrepreneurship.
1: Can you start your own business in Shanghai all by yourself? How far can one person go?
2: 300,000 yuan a month, if it's stable at peak times. This year we are projecting 10 million yuan.
3: Since April, I've met with over 30 investment firms.
4: Modestly above like 500k before for the end of the month.
1: They don't manage people, they manage algorithms. Each person here could represent barriers to many industries.
2: Done traditionally, such a company needs several hundred people.
1: We're living through a once-in-a-generation shift where a person can build a six- or seven-figure business with nothing but an internet connection, a right AI tool, and more importantly, the right idea.
5: The biggest opportunity right now, for artificial intelligence being used in most businesses is not to cut costs. It's not merely to make people more efficient.But the bigger goal is how you can take artificial intelligence and create new opportunities for your business, opportunities that never existed before.
1: Half a year ago, almost no one here I talked to would have dreamed about running a solo business with this rapid expansion. Did you see?
6: Discovering China, Global Biz, China Travel.We present to China never seen before. 24/7 at your fingertips.
7: Time now for a look at some other business headlines we're tracking at this hour. We start with trade talks. The U.S. and Mexico are set to begin a third round of trade talks aimed at revising the six-year-old North American trade agreement, but this time without Canada. Those discussions follow the Trump administration's announcement of a 50% tariff on certain Canadian goods. In the meantime, the U.K. job market remains weak as Andy Burnham takes office as Britain's new prime minister.Official data shows that unemployment rate was 4.9% in the 3 months to May. Average wage growth rose by 3.4% in the same period. And in other news, Boeing forecasts that 2.4 million new jobs globally over the next two decades.

0: We stay with aviation news. The FARA Bar of International Air Show has long been one of the world's biggest stages for commercial aviation. But this year, aircraft orders are no longer the main attractions. As manufacturers grapple with supply chain constraints and governments invest heavily in defense, the spotlight has turned to artificial intelligence, drones, and autonomous warfare systems.China's presence in the event, in the meantime, is increasing as the country's role in global supply chains rises. CGTN's Li Jianhua has more from Farnborough, England.
1: Hello and welcome to Farnborough International Air Show. If you're a regular at the event, you know one thing straight away, bring your earplugs, because when the fighter jets are roaring overhead, they're unbelievably loud. That is the Airbus A350-1000, the latest iteration of long-haul flights capable of flying from the United Kingdom to Australia non-stop. This place used to be where Airbus and Boeing competed for multi-billion dollar deals, but this year the spotlight is shifting. Well, this year is more about autonomous weapons, artificial intelligence and drone startups. It's not simply about who can build the best aircraft. It's more about who can build the fastest and smartest defense technologies. Around half of the show's
2: commercial aircraft by itself, Airbus and Boeing are buying from China, are selling to China. It's the same story in China.
3: Our Chinese titanium sponge cannot go into the overseas in the last 5 years.But in, after the Ukraine crisis, after that, so for the aerospace market, titanium is increasing, especially in these 3 or 5 years.
4: In terms of landing gear,

0: we are contributing a very large share for the global supply chain, and for aerostructures, we are also a very important supplier to the supply chain. But we have some long way to go, maybe in terms of engines.
1: While fighter jets, passenger airplanes and choppers are still thundering overhead, the real battle is also happening on the ground in factories, supply chains and the race to develop
2: medical breakthroughs.
3: A good example is the case of baby KJ in the beginning of this year, which was the first baby to be treated with a CRISPR or genetic editing approach. This is a baby that otherwise would have had no chances of survival. And now, you know, almost 1 year after the treatment, he's still doing well. I frequently say that we are at the cusp probably of a revolution in the medical sector.
2: A revolution that has to be built on international cooperation and collaboration, Rinaldi says. And Sanyobio is expanding across Europe and America, looking at more partnerships and potentially a new R&D center in the UK.
4: I think that Northern Ireland is very friendly, open market to the world. And also, you know, after the Brexit, Northern Ireland has very special market position, so it can get access to both GB and EU market with tariff-free.
2: Belfast and Northern Ireland has a powerful industrial legacy. The Titanic was built right here on these docks. Now it's trying to attract Chinese investment for a new era. The world's second largest pharmaceutical market is responsible for around 30% of new drug development. And companies like Sanyo are at the forefront of a medical tech race to help save lives. Ken Brown, CGTN, Belfast.
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9: 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I think Chinese products are pretty good, and the prices are not high.
10: Portable handheld fans, fans that can be hung around the neck, cooling spray and icy neckbands. If you walk down the streets in Phnom Penh, you can see a lot of people using at least one of these to keep cool. These gadgets are in high demand these days.
11: They sell so good that they are out of stock now. We are ordering more from China and trying to ship them to Cambodia quickly. The prices generally are around $10, so everyone can afford them.
7: Both brands see strong growth potential in Cambodia, driven by rising demand from industrial and commercial customers placing larger volume orders. To better serve the local market, they plan to introduce new customized models tailored to the needs of Cambodian customers and businesses.
5: Now shifting gears to Europe, Germany has long been one of Europe's
12: strongest all-around growth market. Chinese cooling products are helping meet that demand, with exports of portable air conditioners from China to Western Europe up 70% in the first 5 months of 2026, even before this summer's heat waves. Many are now calling for wider use of air conditioning, particularly in schools and hospitals, after recent record-breaking heat forced some medical facilities to evacuate.
13: Air conditions are not only a matter of comfort, but also a health protection topic. We have to think about elderly communities, nursing homes, hospitals, and all communities that need caring from very hot conditions. But we have to face also the fact that increasing numbers of air conditioners will also increase the energy demand.
12: As air conditioners

0: become more energy efficient and increasingly powered by renewable electricity, companies like Die Klimameisterei expect demand to keep growing. Natalie Carney for CGTN in Munich.
1: And the city of London is also facing increasingly hot summers. Most homes lack air conditioning and only a small fraction of tube lines are cooled. The city's aging underground tunnels trap heat, and despite decades of rising temperatures, no effective solution has been introduced. Li Jianhua reports from London.
2: When I moved to the UK from Beijing about 3 years ago, one thing immediately stood out for me: air conditioning. You don't get to see AC fans hanging on the outside of buildings at all. Where I come from, temperatures can sometimes go up to 40 degrees Celsius. So without AC, life can be pretty unbearable in hot summer days. And here, most homes don't have AC. And even in the 3 years I've lived here, I've noticed that Britain is becoming hotter and hotter.
3: And the data backs that up. This Met Office analysis shows where weather stations recorded 30 degrees or higher in June, going back to the 1960s. 30-degree heat was once rare in Britain. Now it is becoming much more widespread. And 2025 were the UK's warmest year on record.
2: Well, Britain wasn't built for this. Homes were designed to keep heat in, not out. Simply installing AC isn't always straightforward, especially in conservation areas, including my flat. I could simply buy a portable AC, but electricity is getting just more expensive, so buying an AC is only part of the cost.
3: But the number of homes with AC did increase, doubling to about 4 million over the past 3 years. Still, only around 14% of UK homes have some form of air conditioning. And then you leave home. Welcome to the London Underground in summer. Only four of London's 11 underground lines have air-conditioned trains. During the June heatwave, temperatures on parts of the central line reached almost 40 degrees with no air conditioning. Social media are full of memes about surviving the tube in summer now.
2: I'm on Bakerloo right now. There is no AC, it's quite stuffy, and it's just hot air in your face. Imagine if this rush hour. It can be very unbearable for commuters. So once again, why not just install AC? The answer is beneath our feet. Every time a train breaks, it generates more heat. And in these narrow tunnels, the heat gets trapped. By simply adding air conditioning could create yet another problem. You cool the train, but dump even more heat into the tunnel.
3: The London Underground is more than 160 years old, the world's oldest metro system. It simply wasn't designed for summers like this. And on the hottest days, passengers can even be advised to avoid traveling. And it's not just homes or the underground. More than 1,300 schools, 60 hospitals, and more than 350 care homes also face high heat risk. Let me bring you back to 1976, the benchmark for a brutally hot summer in the country. The advice was simple: stay in the shade, save water, and interestingly, share a bath. Britain's response to extreme heat was largely about enduring it.
2: Well, 50 years later, the same Trafalgar Square, the problem remains and intensifies, but still, there are no effective measures rolled out yet.
1: Well, with that, I'm wrapping up this edition of Global Business on CGTN. I'm Lin Li in Beijing. Thanks for watching. Bye for now.

0: Hello and welcome to this edition of The Hub on CGTN. I'm Wang Guan. Greetings from the Pakistani Embassy in Beijing.
1: Chinese Foreign Minister Wang Yi and his Pakistani counterpart Mohammad Ishaq Dar have jointly urged an early ceasefire and the resumption of U.S.-Iran talks, calling for a swift return to the hard-won MOU framework. That first phase agreement, achieved through collective international efforts, saw Pakistan playing an indispensable mediating role. To unpack the strategic calculus behind this coordinated appeal and to explore how Pakistan's evolving foreign policy intersects with its enduring partnership with China, we turn to a seasoned voice from Islamabad.
0: Now, my guest today is Ms. Hina Rabbani Kerr, the former foreign minister of Pakistan. We talk about what this 75th anniversary of diplomatic relations between China and Pakistan means to her and to her country. What does success look like for CPAC 2.0, a major infrastructure project linking China and Pakistan, and what are the sticking points? I also ask her about the fact that she represented her country as foreign minister at 34 years young. What gives her the composure and confidence to do that? Here's our conversation. Minister Kerr, welcome back to Beijing. And currently, as the peace deal stands, as fragile as it may be, we see breaking stories here and there about potentially breaching this ceasefire and Pakistan caught in the middle, still
2: money back, etc., etc. So I believe that both the United States of America and Iran, who have had generational animosity, I mean, there are children who were born in 1979 in both the United States of America and in Iran who don't know of the conflict. Why? What is the genesis of the conflict? So we can let the future be very different than the past. This is a very, very unique moment. And when I look at the Islamabad Memorandum of Understanding that has been signed between the leadership of Iran, US, and witnessed by Pakistan, I look at great willingness by both parties to go on an incremental journey to build trust, to be able to solve their bigger problems. I like the word, I like the fact that it is incremental, because when you want to achieve everything in one day, things fall down. So I believe that this is in many ways unprecedented. And this document has been signed by no less than the President of the United States of America and the highest leadership in Iran. And of course, witnessed by Pakistan's Prime Minister. So it is absolutely a unique moment where the commitment is there from both sides. And also the both sides have used every other, you know, possibility of being able to get its way with the other country. And more, and also equally importantly, I think for the United States of America, this should be a moment where they see how they want to engage with this region, which will give the United States of America more space to be able to concentrate on the more important things back home, in their infrastructure development, in how, you know, in the global common goods, etc. I think anyone who looks at history in a logical, rational way would say that perhaps the choice of how to treat Iran may not have been the best one, which has been through various administrations.
0: It's something extremely difficult to do. And because the world is wondering how and why it was Pakistan who is pulling this off.
2: You know, I'm surprised why is the world wondering that, okay? Because look at Pakistan's geography. On our east, India, on our western side, you know, we have Afghanistan, which has gone through throes and throes of conflict and has had two major full-scale, wars in the last four decades. Then we have China, a very stable friend, partner, neighbor. And then we have Iran. And on Iran, also, we've not had the best of relationships for decades, but we've tried to work on that relationship and build the objectives, trust each other's political objectives. And we really tried to garner that in the last decade and a half or so, since 2010, I remember very well. And then we have the ties with the GCC countries, with the Middle Eastern countries, with the Kingdom of Saudi Arabia, with UAE, with Bahrain, with Qatar, with Kuwait. And we've always attached great importance to those ties also. But back in 2010, we realized that we need to improve our ties with Iran without compromising our relationship with the Gulf countries.
0: Vibrant democracy where different parties take the reign, there are different voices from the media landscape, a very robust media scene there. But we noticed that across generations and across partisan lines, there has been this

0: incredible consistency when it comes to its policy against vis-a-vis China.
1: Sure.
0: Same is true with Chinese leadership, successive leaderships, consistency with Pakistan. What do you think are the secret formula sustaining this consistency?
2: Okay, so first of all, I think we in some ways, it's more unique to Pakistan to completely agree on something. I think the Chinese people are better at agreeing on things. And in Pakistan, as you said, we have a vibrant democracy and we have political parties which often don't agree on anything else. And I used to always say, as foreign minister, and I still say this, that China unites Pakistan.
1: Yeah.
2: Okay, so all of Pakistan comes together and says that, you know, we are brothers and higher than the mountains, deeper than the oceans. And for the Chinese people also, I think, as I said before, we don't have to want to have strategic ties. We have strategic ties because we look at the region in the same way. We look at the world in the same way. We want the same thing out of the region. We don't want others to be playing a role in the region. We don't want conflict in the region. We want stable, prosperous, growth-oriented country where people can just, you know, intermingle and not have to worry about whose agenda is being followed. So I think it's really what unites us, I think. And I think we've developed a lot of respect for each other over time. Because whether Pakistan's been tested
0: just with this, yeah. with the West as well, as a middle power.
2: I think that's something that is well understood all over. That is well understood by every Pakistani, every place. And that's something we're very proud of doing, that we have never let our relationship with China be compromised at the altar of an expedient foreign policy objective. For a transactional foreign policy objective. That absolutely doesn't mean that we have to be unfriendly to the rest of the world. We have a deep history with many other countries, and we continue to pursue that. But this is what you call an uncompromisable good. So everybody knows, everywhere in the world, that when it comes to the question of Pakistan, Pakistan's strategic ties with China, Pakistan will never do anything to dent that or to, in any case, decrease its importance vis-a-vis anything else.
0: You once said that economic security should be a priority when a country considers foreign policy making instead of...
2: So I think it is, I think this is how relationships grow, because you do one thing which has its results, which has been obviously very useful, because the connectivity, more than connectivity, I don't think you could have done anything before you did connectivity. But now I think there is a huge opportunity on Pakistan to be able to benefit for the great, great, great, achievements of China in the field of technology, in the field of science, in the field of AI, in the field of, you know, many, many other fields. And the interlinkages, which are institutional, agriculture, within universities, within business to business, I think there's huge potential in that.
0: Which areas are you more excited and hopeful when it comes to developing these industrial capacities and really moving up the value chain for both Pakistan and China?
2: First, foremost, and last, I would say emerging technologies, AI, other emerging technologies, startups, and agriculture. So this is a win-win, right, in both these areas, because Pakistani entrepreneurship in startups and, you know, our technological know-how, people are very sharp. You know, if you were to concentrate on that side, and we are able to, build these, so it's huge potential to be taken to the next level, right? So I think in that, China also has an interest in being able to partner with Pakistan for that.
0: China's role in this quickly evolving global geopolitical landscape, what do you think China means for a fracturing global order, creating this multipolar trend? But, they're not succeeding 100% because of some...

want to have an unpeaceful rise. And I believe China has the capacity to fully be able to secure itself against anyone's, you know, ambitions which might be against it. But there is space to coexist over here. So we are clearly moving, I believe, more towards a bipolar moment than a multipolar moment at the moment. At the moment. And obviously, what President Trump has referred to as G2, the conversation between the United States of America and PRC, the People's Republic of China, are exceptionally important, not only for those two countries, but for the entire world. Because we are clearly in a moment where, you know, in a non-ideological, so we're not in a Cold War moment because that was an ideological war. I don't think there's an ideological war over here. There doesn't need to be a war. There doesn't need to be complex. There can be good competition, but, you know, this whole thing of, you know, decoupling that was proposed in Washington, I thought it was ill-conceived, and I think they also think by now that it is ill-conceived. So I'm actually optimistic that fictitious concerns, perhaps, as to what China's intentions are, what China intends to do. And also, I think we have to learn to understand that there's not a cookie-cutter approach, a one-model-fits-all that we can, you know, project in the world. I think this whole thing about a certain model only being the only right model, that myth has been broken in many places. And certainly China is the forerunner or the leader in having broken that myth. I think you have to accept the fact that China was able to get so many people out of poverty. China was able to manage its economic policy very well. China was able to on the job, not what people are saying about it. And I think one thing that you really have to be hard-skinned, very, very thick-skinned, if you're a politician in Pakistan or anywhere else, is that you do your job and you don't worry at all about what anyone else is saying. Neither the praise, neither the people who are praising you, nor the people who are cursing you. Okay, because you need to be focused on what is...

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1: Hello, I'm Jamie Owen. Welcome to the program. Our top stories. Iran launches fresh strikes on United States targets across the Gulf. Kuwait says key infrastructure has been damaged. Our other headlines, the new UK Prime Minister Andy Burnham gathers his new government ministers and pledges to cut the cost of living. Global hunger falls, but climate change and trade disruption could threaten future progress. That's the warning from the United Nations. And the looted treasures that could be returned to their countries of origin.
2: Factories in northwestern Iran and also Shiraz in south of Iran, these two cities have also been attacked. But most hits took place in southern part near the shore of the Persian Gulf. And Iran has responded by retaliating, by targeting countries like Kuwait, Bahrain, and Jordan. According to reports, a desalination facility and power plants also caught on fire in Kuwait. About, you know, personally, I don't see any kind of diplomatic solution or diplomatic hope on the diplomatic front. But yesterday, I attended Foreign Ministry weekly press briefing, and the spokesperson said some mediation has been offered by some countries. But when he was asked on more details regarding any diplomatic activity, he preferred

0: not to give us any more details. So for now, the situation is very fragile. The Strait of Hormuz and the Persian Gulf is charged. Practically, we don't see any utility in the memorandum of understanding, and many experts consider it dead. And as you mentioned, U.S. has been bombing Iran for the 10th consecutive nights, and Iran has been targeting countries in the region. So we have to see whether it's going to escalate more and spiral out of control in coming days. For example, the difference between this round of hostilities and the 12-day war and the 40-day war is that Tehran has not been targeted yet. So we have to wait and see what will happen in coming hours and what kind of reaction will the IRGC show.
1: Sepa, thank you. Our correspondent Sepa Surimi in Tehran. That's the picture in Washington. Let's take you next to the United States and talk to our correspondent Jagruti Dave in Washington. Jagruti, what's the reaction in Washington to this latest escalation in the Middle East?
2: Well, Jamie, the concerns here in Washington are primarily about what this means for oil prices. They climbed by nearly 2% in wake of the recent escalations between the U.S. and Iran. And then there are the additional concerns of a potential second choke point in the Red Sea with a Houthi blockade of the region, which could further inflate oil and gas prices around the world, but also here in the U.S., where on average across the country, Americans are paying just over $4 a gallon. So this is something that Republicans are particularly concerned about as they have to go and explain and justify this to voters in the run-up to November's midterms. And so you have many Republicans, like the Senate Majority Leader, who are saying that the priority for Washington should be to reopen the Strait of Hormuz. Other Republicans expressing similar concerns and saying that the need for negotiations is very vital at this stage. However, you do have other Republicans who are suggesting that the U.S. needs to hit Iran even harder in the wake of recent American fatalities in this war. As for the Democrats, well, they are seeking to find ways to renew their protest against the war with these recent escalations. One of the ways they could do this is to try to block upcoming defense legislation in Congress as a way to register that protest, but also to try to block any Republican momentum in the run-up to November's midterms.
1: Lebanon's President Joseph Aoun is set to visit the White House today. What might we expect from that meeting?
2: Well, Mr. Aoun arrived in Washington on Saturday, and he's already spoken to the U.S.'s top diplomat, Marco Rubio, about the need for the U.S. to support the Lebanese military and infrastructure. And Marco Rubio told reporters that supporting the Lebanese government would be the most
3: important. His position under Keir Starmer over concerns that defense spending was too low. He now takes charge of Britain's economy at a time of sluggish growth and mounting pressure on public finances. Healey's old job was given to Wes Streeting. The former health minister is seen by many as being rewarded for his decision to stand aside from contesting the leadership, allowing Andy Burnham a clear path to number 10. Former Labour leader Ed Miliband becomes foreign minister, a prominent figure in British politics and a strong supporter of Britain's net zero agenda. He will play a key role in shaping the UK's foreign policy, with his approach to the transatlantic alliance, Ukraine, the Middle East, and China, where he paid a visit last year for climate talks, likely to be closely watched in Washington. There's also a return to government for Angela Rayner to her former job as housing minister after stepping down last year following controversy over her tax affairs. Having since been cleared of any deliberate wrongdoing, she is back in a department and expected to play a central role in Burnham's first policy pledge to tackle homelessness and boost council house building. Notably, the Prime Minister has abolished the Department for Science, Innovation and Technology, created under former Conservative Prime Minister Rishi Sunak in 2023, merging it into the Department for Business and Trade. He has, however, retained a Minister for Artificial Intelligence who will attend cabinet meetings, signalling that AI remains a priority for the new government. Many of Andy Burnham's senior ministers represent constituencies outside London,

0: reinforcing his promise to shift power away from Westminster and towards Britain's regions. But whether this new team can deliver on those promises will now define Burnham's premiership. Jen Copestake, CGTN, London.
1: China says it's been in touch with Britain's new Prime Minister, Andy Burnham.
2: Chinese Premier Li Qiang has sent a congratulatory message to Prime Minister Burnham on his assumption of office. China's policy stance towards developing relations with the UK is consistent. As permanent members of the UN Security Council and major economies in the world, the development of the long-term, stable, and comprehensive strategic partnership between China and the UK is in the fundamental interests of both countries and the people.
1: Let's talk to the political commentator and analyst Alistair Jones. Alistair, welcome back. What do these...
3: So he's rewarded loyalty to him, but at the same time, he's handed over a bit of a poison chalice. What we suspect we will see is a lot more, a bigger role for the public sector in the delivery of services and less so being reliant on the private sector, as has been the case for the last 30 or 40 years.
1: The thing is, you can have your agenda, can't you, Alistair? Governments get knocked off course by what one former Prime Minister described as events, dear boy, events. Stuff happens, Ukraine, the Middle East, an energy crisis, and suddenly it doesn't matter who you've appointed or how good they are.
3: Absolutely the case, Jamie. I think in this particular circumstance, what other events might we have? So Iran is going to carry on going. The Straits of Hormuz is going to be a huge problem for a long time to come, as is the situation in Ukraine. So the issue becomes, what else might happen next, and how do you, I'm going to say, protect yourself from those types of events, but you can't. But how can you prepare to protect yourself? And that's something that the whole of is lapsed by the Boris Johnson government. So it's about preparing for what might occur, being ready to respond more swiftly, more adeptly. And I think that's something that Andy Burnham...
1: 45 million people, 7.8% of the global population, faced hunger last year. That's roughly one in every 13 people. It's a slight decrease from the 8.1% recorded in 2024, when the hunger rate was 673 million people. The progress was driven by improvements in Asia, Latin America and the Caribbean. But Africa remains hardest hit, where around one in five people face hunger. And last year, famine was confirmed in Sudan and Gaza, where war has driven catastrophic levels of hunger. The first time two simultaneous famines were confirmed in different parts of the world since formal reporting began. Our correspondent Rami El-Magari is in Gaza. Rami, a year since the famine was declared in Gaza, what is the situation there now?
4: Actually, the famine and the hunger in Gaza had ripped through the territory, especially last summer. In the beginning of July last summer, when 249, according to estimates, had died because of the famine and hunger, including 112 children, and necessarily including some newly born children. The hunger that hit the Gaza Strip last year was the most effective of the war, actually, as the population had nothing to find in the market, and aid supplies had not entered properly, except for some distribution points demarcated or established by the American Institution for Gaza food supplies, and with the help of the Israeli authorities. That situation remained up to this moment, as the population still suffers from the shortage of aid supplies coming in the territory because of the restrictions that have been

0: imposed on the good supplies and the good and commodities entering the Gaza Strip as per the ceasefire agreement of those truckloads of aid, but only few hundreds of those truckloads of aid supplies entered the territory since then. And also would like to mention here that despite the availability of some goods commodities in the territory and the marketed places, they are still unaffordable by large swath of the population here in the Gaza Strip. Would like here to refer to one of the important facts here in the territory that is pertaining to the pregnant women in the Gaza Strip. We have recently been able to meet some of the specialist doctors and newly delivered women in Gaza, with pregnant women, who understand, and the estimates suggest that 40% of a pregnant woman had to abort because in the early weeks of a pregnancy, because of the shortage of supplies, because of the shortage of medicines and the primary health care in the Gaza Strip. 20%, yes, that is actually the situation that is still looming over the population of the Gaza Strip, with the ceasefire really being described as a fragile, with Israel continuing its operations against the Gaza Strip, particularly against the Islamist Hamas party.
1: Rami, thank you. Our correspondent Rami Al-Maghari in Gaza. And in the next hour, we'll be in Sudan for more on the famine there. Greece is bracing for its first heat wave of the summer, with temperatures there expected to soar to as high as 42 degrees Celsius. The Red Cross has set up emergency assistance stations at the Acropolis to help tourists beat the heat. They're handing out free water and providing first aid for dehydration. 20 people have been killed and 100 are still missing after torrential rain triggered flash flooding in Afghanistan. Harun, a town in Nuristan province, suffered the brunt of the damage, with the city's mayor among those missing. More than 80 people are injured. In the UK, a man has appeared in court charged with the murder of a former member of parliament. Joshua Kerry is accused of killing Anne Widdecombe, who was 78. She was found with serious injuries at a home in the southwest of England 2 weeks ago. Prosecutors say she was hit on the head with a hammer 21 times. France has passed a new law making it easier for countries to reclaim cultural artefacts held in French museums. Campaigners claim this marks a move away from the old case-by-case approach, while critics say the real test will be whether this leads to actual returns. Our correspondent Sarah Coates reports.
2: These are some of the artefacts France's new restitution law could help return. Until now, Paris has dealt with
3: cultural heritage, which allows us to write history, which allows African youths to learn about their history and their roots, was not held in Africa. And so, starting from there, it's clear that something like that couldn't work. And you can't tell young people, if you want to know where you come from and who you are, you have to go to the ends of the earth to understand it.
2: Now, nearly a decade later, France has a law outlining how countries can request the return of cultural goods.
4: It's a really historic text, because it's the first text that, globally, makes it so it will no longer be a sort of decision every time, a decision in the face of a claim, but to set up a process that will be valid, fully independent from political power, to manage and respond to requests.
5: Now, while there's finally a framework for these claims, it's not a simple handback law. Each case will have to be argued in detail, and critics say some countries may still struggle to find the resources.
6: Largest collection, and there have been numerous calls for them to be returned to Nigeria. In 2022, Germany began returning ownership of the bronzes it holds, and the University of Cambridge announced in February that it had transferred legal ownership of its collection to Nigeria. The British Museum has said that it's restricted from hieroglyphics, the writing system used in ancient Egypt. It was created in 196 BC and then found by French soldiers during Napoleon's campaign in Egypt. When Britain defeated France, it was handed over, and it's been on display at the British Museum since 1802. The opening of Cairo's Grand Museum last year revived calls for it to be returned to Egypt. But others say the stone should stay.

0: where it is. They argue that it was acquired legally under the treaty, and that being in London means a global audience can view it for free. A claim which could lose its weight if this happens. There are reports that Britain could start charging international visitors entry fees at some of its most renowned national museums. And the British Museum isn't the only place that is housing disputed items. A bust of Queen Nefertiti is on display at the Egyptian Museum of Berlin after it was found by a German archaeologist. A petition was launched by this Egyptian archaeologist to have the more than 3,000-year-old piece returned, but Germany has said it's just too fragile to travel.
1: The Parthenon marbles, perhaps better known as the Elgin marbles, are at the centre of one of the longest-running battles to reclaim cultural artefacts. Scan this QR code on your screen to learn more about their colourful history by watching our documentary, A Great British Theft, and find out why Greece is still determined to get them back. And that is the world today. Thank you for watching. We're back with more news at the top of this hour. Coming up next is World Insight. For now, from all of the team in London, it's goodbye.

0: For me, from a researcher and academic researcher who studied this problem for over 30 years, I found, you know, most of this, you know, marketing or statement just hype. You know, they want to raise in fund,
1: right,
0: and then go IPO. That's a very strong force. To drive people to do those things, I understand it because the stake is so high, right?
1: Hello, I'm Tian Wei, and welcome to the season of AI and Basic Sciences presented to you on World Insight this summer.
2: Artificial intelligence is moving fast. China's latest large language model, Kimi K3, is making headlines. It's believed by many to be among the most powerful LLMs in the world, yet developed at a fraction of the cost and compute of its American counterpart. Beyond accessibility and affordability, the conversation in AI is increasingly turning to something bigger, AGI, artificial general intelligence, a hypothetical AI that can match or exceed human cognitive abilities across virtually any task, learning and adapting without needing task-specific programming. But not everyone believes the current path will get us there. Professor Song Chunzhu, founding director of the Beijing Institute for General Artificial Intelligence, has spent 3 decades researching AI, first in the U.S. and now in China. He firmly rejects the idea that scaling law, building ever bigger, more powerful language models, is the road to AGI. Instead, his team is taking a fundamentally different approach, a cognitive architecture embodied by a virtual child called Tong Tong, who learns continuously through interactions with the world rather than through static pre-training on data. When I sat down with Professor Zhu earlier this week, he was visibly excited to share Tong Tong's latest development and his vision for what genuine artificial general intelligence might actually look like.
1: You did not think scaling law is the ultimate theory for everything, and LLMs will not necessarily get us to

0: the AGI, so to speak. Tell us why.
1: 2022, when ChatGPT, you know, was popular, you know, emerging to the public sphere, many people think that, many people thought at that time that the large language model will lead to AGI. All you need is more computing power and more data and bigger models. And at that time, I already, you know, stood up and speak against this view. Mm-hmm. It was very clear to me it's not, because I'm the one who studied statistical modeling and stochastic computing.
0: Yes.
1: In the 1990s, right? My PhD thesis, one chapter was about AIGC to firstly was successfully, you know, modeled images and generating endless images. So we know what it is, and we know the limit of that methodology. So that's why I switched to the current track in around 2010. Of course, in the last 3-4 years, more and more people realized that, right, what I said was true. For me, from a researcher and academic researcher who studied this problem for over 30 years, I found, you know, most of this, you know, the marketing or statement, this yeah. is just hypes. You know, they want to raise fund.
0: Right.
1: And then go IPO. That's a very strong force to drive people to do those things. I understand it because the stake is so high, right?
0: The other thing you really talked about over the years consistently is you do not believe in big data, small tasks, but right. rather the other way around,
1: right.
0: which is big tasks with small data.
1: Yes.
0: Now, some of the biggest frontier models these days are big data, maybe they can do bigger tasks, mm-hmm. but certainly not the small data you are talking about. What kind of small data do you think we might need? What is the scale of the so-called small?
1: Well, yeah, we didn't give a absolute term, say how many gigabytes of data will we need, right? That depends on how those data are experienced,
0: right.
1: Are distributed in mm-hmm. the space. For as long as for raising a child, you see how much data we have. That's not that many. You know, if you open your eyes, I did a calculation, you know, if you open your eyes uh-huh. 24 hours a day for 10, 20 years, right, the data you see is very limited, let alone other data like smell, touch, those mm-hmm. are very low dimensional.
0: Right.
1: Data. Intelligence coming from inside out, not outside in. Mm-hmm. So, of course, we need data and need experience, but mostly it's for us to understand the needs and why those data are generated. For example, all data are just recording the behavior of humans, right? Either it's speech, text, or, you know, images or actions, the robot actions, which, you know, collecting those data for all manipulation. So all those data is just recording the human behavior, right? And then at a data level, just try to memorize and statistically correlating those data. But if you understand why people do those things, say those words, right, then you have a much concise representation. But the principle is very simple.
0: Mm-hmm.
1: So same thing I want to say is about intelligence.
0: Mm-hmm.
1: Also physics. Physics people has a unified theory, hopefully, to explain all phenomena, including this thundering, storm, and lightning, earthquake, everything. Mm-hmm. So similarly, I think intelligence, there's so many complex phenomena. So intelligence are phenomena. What do you see as intelligence? Nobody define it. It's because it's a phenomenon,
0: mm-hmm.
1: As you said, function, causality, you know, cognition.

0: there are a common principle behind it. Then understanding that will derive all the other why the behaviors.
1: You are raising up a beautiful child called Tong Tong.
0: Yeah.
1: I met her several times already with your introduction, and I see her getting ever more sophisticated. You know, that is, as many know, it is a virtual personality that you try to make her exist in a virtual world to figure out how things would evolve and eventually could reach to what you consider as AGI. So where is the latest stage of Tong Tong?
0: Yeah.
1: What does that mean for the next stage of AGI research?
0: The human development from birth to adulthood takes around 20 years. The 20 years, basically all neural system developing all the time. It's evolving, rewinding, you know.
1: Yeah.
0: Through process, you learn. And at different stages, you learn different things. And it's kind of interesting why it was so, you know. By building Tong Tong, I'm forcing myself to go through that process. That's very different from you raising a kid. Because
1: beautiful daughters.
0: The kids just develop the capabilities naturally, right? Just
1: That's not true. Maybe it's your wife who is trying to help over there.
0: The human input is only part of it. But the kids, up to 5 years old, 6 years old, automatically getting some skills. I think maybe this is debatable, but I will believe 90% is nature, 10% is nurture.
1: What is nature then?
0: Nature That's means like genetically coded yourself.
1: Right.
0: Just develop by yourself. And it's like a flower just coming, blossom.
1: Massive changes in society. Science is reshaping human lives. This summer, join me to meet brilliant minds for raw dialogues, fun tours, and honest debates to probe the big questions shaping our future. Together, let's celebrate the season of AI and basic sciences. Chat period, you know, ChatGPT period, to now, you know, Fable 5, agentics. Of course, a lot of things have changed.
0: Yeah.
1: The nature these tools can offer, the kind of help, can change dramatically.
0: Yeah.
1: So I would love to hear your thoughts on how to take advantage of the latest tools for your research.
0: We develop our own agents as well, the workflow, and then deploy it in more than 20, application areas, like emergency rescue, quick, you know, mobilization of resources, you know, for example, flooding and line sliding. In Chongqing, that happens this quite often. Traffic monitoring and the traffic redirection. So there are more than 20 of this, you know, industry applications. So we are lucky in a way that the local government, they have a vast amount of applications. And then they have already digitized and then categorized them. So they've done the groundwork. And then we go there, plug in the agency, the models, so that they can make the agency helpful, more helpful. And we currently also doing something with like assistant in a car, right? You know, they are working on certain cars so that they can talk to you, and then they can open the AC window power. Actually, the new car I got it. I'm kind of disabled. It sounds like, you know, I don't know how to touch.
1: All you need to do is to sit in there.
0: They can sense you feel cold or feel hot, and then can automatically to respond. Many people are developing this now. Companies. We feel Tong Tong is a perfect fit for smart car and for smart household.
1: The other thing is your cooperation with some of the humanoid
0: robot
1: companies.
0: Yes.
1: So how does that interaction help Tong Tong to the AGI?
0: So that's how Tong Tong is basically the mind and soul of this robot. This robot are mindless. They don't have a mind because they don't even have a vision.
1: Right.
0: They don't see the world, actually. They just
1: they can only see here, probably.
0: They're blindly operating.
1: I see.
0: You know, some of them, maybe the manipulator,

0: manipulating robots can see some the desktop,
1: right?
0: Tabletop objects. That's possible, but in general,
1: very limited.
0: They don't have a mind. They don't have vision even. Mm-hmm. So, let alone some other things. They just programmed.
1: Mm-hmm.
0: So we think that TongTong is really complementary to all those development. We have a better dynamic humanoid. Embodiment. We provide a brain for them. Many companies, robotic company, is impossible. I think it's very hard for them to develop brain. You know, some company claim they can do it. They don't know what they're talking about, actually. So that's what I'm saying.
1: Right.
0: The brain is the most important part.
1: Right.
0: Once you have a strong brain, then you can, compensate the precision of a robot.
1: Right.
0: You know, we have a strong brain and flexible so that our manipulation does not have to be very precise.
1: Mm.
0: So she's, and in fact, we are not very precise in control, but it was through just feedback and
1: And that helps, of
0: course. Yeah, that helps. Yeah.
1: I saw the humanoid robots also trying to catch things in your lab
0: and
1: or try to walk.
0: Mm-hmm.
1: And

0: these days.
1: Yeah.
0: In the news.
1: Yeah.
0: And everybody is looking at that. So what does that mean? On the one hand, it's great news because finally,
1: yeah.
0: you know, AI is the place where people place their cars. But on the other hand, what do you think this is likely to lead us to?
1: I think, first of all, this is a huge bubble in that a claim of a large language model like OpenAI, right? Say they are AGI, Anthropic, and so on.
0: Yeah.
1: They are making hype, that's so sure. And the goal is raising fund and get an IPO. But clearly,
0: which is understandable.
1: Understandable.
0: But what they said
1: huge
0: is
1: opinion.
0: Public's opinion. Yeah.
1: Right. And that's the problem of a bubble. The reason they have a hype and then has a huge bubble burst is because most people don't understand it, right? And
0: right.
1: then
0: most people are followers.
1: And the people get anxious, and then investors, you know, don't want to miss the opportunity, or, you know, miss the train, you know,
0: right.
1: missing the boat. And they play that kind of anxiety on people. Right. And I mean, this OpenAI or Silicon Valley people.
0: They're shaping about the future AI development only with the lens of so-called competition and even rivalry between China and the United States.
1: Right.
0: Or among several company, big names.
1: Yes.
0: And that is getting me very exhausted, by the way.
1: Right.
0: But I want to hear your views on that.
1: So because they want to raise funds and making hypes, marketing. They do so by driving up the anxiety. That's the problem. Muddy in the water. You know,
0: yeah.
1: Make the water muddy.
0: Yeah.
1: So that you don't see clearly. That's like a problem. Mm. Of course, many people will pay price for it.
0: Mm. Right? So you don't believe there is a big rivalry, so to speak.
1: They make this rivalry so that they can get an investment, right? They say, oh, China is doing this. Yeah. We're behind. So you got to invest on this. Chinese say, okay, look, Elon Musk was doing this, and then you got to do this. So they kind of, you know, leveraging both sides. If it is a right approach, right problem, leveraging competition could be healthy.
0: Mm-hmm.
1: But if you leverage into the wrong game, so that means I heard this, there was an article a couple years ago. They say OpenAI started a bad business model to stir up the competition, but only creating losers. Because they didn't make any money, and then, you know,
0: right.
1: the only guy who made some money is NVIDIA, you know, providing the ammunition, the hardware. Other companies are just losing money.
0: Mm.
1: So it's not a healthy race.
0: Mm-hmm.
1: And of course, they say, okay, this is national security. You know,
0: right.
1: Package it as a way of as national security. Same thing they hype about the risk, the existential risk of a human race.
0: Mm-hmm.
1: Because they make such a big deal and the anxiety, and so that they can play big bet, right? Mm,
0: right.
1: $100 million, $100 billion
0: right.
1: bet. So that's why they have to make it so too extreme.
0: But what about the apparent somewhat competition going on between China and the United States, and the policy seems to be driven in that direction?
1: Yeah, I think largely it's still the narrative. The narrative and the marketing type stuff. I feel anxious about this thing at all.
0: As we know, alignment of values is an extremely important thing.
1: Mm-hmm.
0: But that has been talked about a lot. Yet when it comes to actions, practices, very
1: mm-hmm.
0: limited.
1: Mm-hmm.
0: So I want to ask you on this layer about, you know, how do you understand
1: it? It cannot go away, you know, then you realize you got a problem.
0: Mm-hmm.
1: Right? That's why I said, you know, my citizen has to explain all the things that we can find. And then also be compatible with the currently existing theory, like logic, probabilistic decision. And those are all the models. In the textbook of AI, there were so many models. It's not like we have a large language model, any other model.

0: themselves are trash. They're not. They just play different roles. You need to put them into the big picture so that you can, if it's a unified theory, you should be able to explain all the other phenomena in the theory as a subcase. Right? That's another challenge to me, I realize.
1: And that is all the time we have for today. If you'd like to know more, search World Inside, check out our YouTube channel, follow us on X and Facebook. I'm Tian Wei. Thanks for being with me. Bye for now.

0: Live from London, this is The World Today.
1: Hello, I'm Jamie Owen. Welcome to the program. Our top stories. Iran launches fresh strikes on United States targets across the Gulf. Kuwait says key infrastructure has been damaged. Our other headlines, the new UK Prime Minister Andy Burnham gathers his government ministers and pledges to cut the cost of living. Global hunger falls, but climate change and trade disruption could threaten future progress. That's the warning from the United Nations. And the looted treasures that could be returned to their countries of origin, thanks to a new law in France. Iran and the United States have exchanged fire for the 10th night in a row as tensions in the Middle East escalate. The US military launched its attacks on Iran following President Trump's promise of retaliation over the deaths of American soldiers. Iran responded by targeting US military sites in Bahrain, Kuwait and Jordan while claiming to strike two oil tankers in the Strait of Hormuz. Our correspondent Sepah Sarimi is in Tehran.
2: Iran was bombed for the 10th consecutive night and there was a statement from the IRGC regarding attacks on Bahrain. Let me read that to you. Relying on Almighty God, IRGC in Bahrain paused in the past few days, but recently cities like Tabriz in...
3: When the White House will entail, it's the first visit by a Lebanese president to the White House in 20 years. So this is fairly significant. But there are questions about just how much influence Mr. Owen has here in Washington. And whatever he does have, he's going to try to seek to persuade the US President Donald Trump to insert his influence over Israel to insist that they withdraw from southern Lebanon, but also to try to persuade President Trump to continue supporting the Lebanese military and government, to try to help with the disarmament of Hezbollah. These are key priorities for the Lebanese government. So it remains to be seen how much influence he has, Mr. Owen has in Washington, to see if he can persuade President Trump to help in those areas.
1: Two oil tankers have turned back in the Red Sea a day after Yemen's Iran-backed Houthi movement declared a maritime embargo on Saudi Arabia. This raises fears over the Bab al-Mandab Strait, one of the world's key shipping routes, after Iran urged the group to be prepared to disrupt maritime traffic. Any blockade could have major consequences for global trade, our correspondent Ihab Alfandi reports.
4: The region is seeing a new escalation between Ansar Allah, known as the Houthis, and Saudi Arabia. It comes after the group's armed forces declared a ban on Saudi-linked shipping. They said the move is a response to what they describe as a continued blockade of Yemen and part of what they call blockade for blockade.

0: its strategy. The group warned against dealing with these vessels within what it called its area of operations, saying the ban takes effect immediately. Saudi Arabia has condemned the blockade, labeling it a violation of international law and a threat to maritime security. It said it would take the necessary measures to protect trade routes and its vessels. Sana'a foreign minister claims the measure is a self-defense in response to what it describes as Saudi Arabia's delay in implementing a roadmap to peace and continued restrictions on Yemen's oil and gas resources. It said taking action now is less costly than waiting for an uncertain future. This is the biggest escalation between Ansarullah and Saudi Arabia since the de-escalation period began in 2022. And the United Nations has warned the situation could deteriorate further. It's calling all sides to show restraint, avoid actions that could trigger a new cycle of violence and return to talks under UN mediation while preserving their relative calm in Yemen. Yab al-Fendi, CGTN, Sana'a.
1: Elizabeth Kendall is a Middle East expert and president of Girton College at Cambridge University. Elizabeth, welcome. Just how significant is this development? I mean, is it primarily a political statement or does it represent a broader, credible military threat to Saudi shipping and global shipping, come to that?
2: Well, it is a very significant development, and it's both a political statement and definitely a credible military threat. The Houthis at finding ways to keep on standing. And I think what we need to remember here is that it's an asymmetric conflict, a bit like Iran versus the USA. All the Houthis really need to do to have a major disruptive effect is to launch missiles. They don't need to be sophisticated. They don't need to be particularly accurate. They just need to keep going in order to have massive disruptive effect. So it's going to be an interesting time if the Houthis do make good on their threat.
1: Are we looking at isolated flashpoints then, if I can describe it as hit and run, or perhaps the emergence of a much broader regional maritime crisis?
2: I think we're looking at potentially the emergence of a much broader maritime crisis. We've had flashpoints in the past, but these flashpoints are now so consistent that we're learning. What are we learning? We're learning that air campaigns against this kind of non-state actor in Yemen are not that successful. Don't forget, we had 7 weeks of airstrikes and pretty much all-out war between America and the Houthis last year, a seven-week conflict. And at the end of that, the Houthis, who had already been degraded, managed to hold the world's largest military, or at least the world's most sophisticated military, at bay and still emerge to fight another day. So I think that it's very hard to see a way of putting this conflict back in a box. It could keep on emerging, and that means it could last months, potentially even years.
1: Elizabeth Kendall, president of Girton College at Cambridge University, thank you very much.
2: Welcome.
1: The UK's new Prime Minister, Andy Burnham, has appointed his new cabinet, replacing many of the senior ministers who served under his predecessor, Keir Starmer. While some familiar faces remain, the
3: has moved quickly to reshape Britain's government. Within hours of entering Downing Street, several of Keir Starmer's closest allies were out, including Finance Minister Rachel Reeves and Deputy Leader of the Labour Party, David Lammy, signalling Burnham's determination to chart a new course after months of political turmoil. Perhaps the biggest surprise was the appointment of former Defence Minister John Healey as Finance Minister. Healey had previously resigned his position under Keir Starmer.
1: 21 times. France has passed a new law making it easier for countries to reclaim cultural artefacts held in French museums. Campaigners claim this marks a move away from the old case-by-case approach, while critics say the real test will be whether this...
4: Until now, Paris has dealt with restitutions on a case-by-case basis, with politics often playing as much of a role as principle. The push for broader change gained pace in 2017.
5: Cultural heritage, which allows us to write history, which allows Africa...

0: African youths to learn about their history and their roots was not held in Africa.
1: Meet any peoples, even of the counties, even of the villages, to the other one. I have seen a kind of, you know, changes not only in terms of what we call is the development, the visible development, but I have seen, but in the sense of, you know, what we call is a very high standards, you know, I mean the quality of life. So in that sense, the one line.
2: And then because of the earthquake in Sichuan province, before I came to China, most people told me that China have no the civil society, no NGO. But when I went to the Sichuan, a lot of the NGO in Sichuan, especially the CNIE, I mean the China NGO network or something like that,

0: America has this regional kind of security alliances. Look, global initiative versus regional security alliances. Why global initiative? For the global prosperity, for the global development. Why regional alliances? For the so-called, you know, security kind of things. I think this is the fundamental difference.
1: I think from that, from the Asian Africa Conference, and I think nowadays, no unipolar, we must, because nowadays, you know, it's like Mr. Gopal told, how the America, how U.S. make American again. It's very back, inward looking, but China is very outward looking. It's very different.
2: Mr. Jia, I know you are still working on the translation of the latest volume of Xi Jinping, The Governance of China, into Khmer. So you are no stranger to the philosophy of CPC's governance philosophy. How would you identify the CPC's role?
3: In 1st July 1921, that the CPC origins start from the People Center. So that's why they need to, to make the people living standard or something to make the prosperity for the people of the China, especially. And then, the people of the world. So that's why Xi Jinping, it's different from the Western. For example, when my party win, your party cannot join. But in China, no. The 9 party work together. Yeah, to build China, and also to work together for to help the, the world, and this win-win policy. For example, in Cambodia and China, we need first talking about mutual understanding. The first is understanding. The second is respect, and then the third one is to share the benefit. And talking about again and win-win policy. So that's why the CPC. Is very strong in China and very strong in the world. This year is also 105th anniversary of the CPC, and most of the people in the world they start to learn how CPC, very strong in China and helpful to the Chinese people.
2: Gentlemen, through this discussion, we've learned not only your thoughts on China's development and governance, but also how exchanges at all levels can promote better understanding and ties between countries. Thank you very much for your time and insight.
0: Thank you.
1: Thank you very much.

0: Mr. Andy Burnham gathers his government ministers and pledges to cut the cost of living. And the looted treasures that could be returned to their countries of origin thanks to a new law in France. President Trump has promised to respond if Yemen's Iran-aligned Houthis follow through on their threats to impose a blockade in the Red Sea. Two oil tankers have already turned back after the group announced a maritime...
1: Important because Saudi Arabia has diverted 70% of its energy exports away from the Strait of Hormuz, which is already seeing traffic pretty much go to a halt since the U.S. And Iran have escalated tensions across over control of that strait. So, If the Saudi Arabian oil, which is diverted to its Red Sea pipeline, the ships that take the oil from that pipeline go through that Bab al-Mandar Strait, if the Houthis block that strait, that is another potential choke point, which could see oil prices in huge amounts of turbulence. If there is

0: saying it had been hit hard for decades. He said it's been a very badly treated place and country, and we're going to have it properly treated. He also talked broadly about other things. Obviously, we just discussed the response to a potential Houthi blockade. He also repeated his claims that Iran wants to desperately meet, but said until they're ready to meet in a meaningful way, we have no interest.
1: Jigrisi, thank you. Our correspondent, Jigrisi Dave, in Washington. Well, as Jigrisi suggested, any blockade on the Bab al-Mandab Strait in the Red Sea could have major consequences for global trade, for oil supplies, and for Yemen, a country heavily reliant on...
2: For the last 11 and a half years, have a substantial air force. They have a lot of experience at bombing the Houthis. They bombed the Houthis fairly relentlessly for seven of the last 11 years.
3: Defense Minister John Healey as finance minister. Healey had previously resigned his position under Keir Starmer over concerns that defense spending was too low. He now takes charge of Britain's economy at a time of sluggish growth and mounting pressure on public finances. Healey's old job was given to Wes Streeting. The former health minister is seen by many as being rewarded for his decision to stand aside from contesting the leadership, allowing Andy Burnham a clear path to
4: stable and a comprehensive strategic partnership between China and the UK is in the fundamental interests of both countries and the people.
1: Alistair Jones is a political analyst and commentator.
5: What Andy Burnham is saying is we've got a new way of doing things. I mean, he has purged all the Starmerites.
6: Out of reach of African audiences.
7: Cultural heritage, which allows us to write history, which allows African
8: power to manage and respond to requests.
2: Now, while there's finally a framework for these claims, it's not a simple handback law. Each case will have to be argued in detail, and critics say some countries may still struggle to find the resources to push those claims through. And according to historians, that's where this law may still fall short.
8: The second limit I see is that this law doesn't allocate any resources to museums to identify the pieces that could be debated. In the end, it's solely the burden of the requester to be able to do it.
2: So while the law opens the
9: museums around the world, more than 900 of them are in the British Museum. That's the world's largest collection, and there have been numerous calls for them to be returned to Nigeria. In 2022, Germany began returning ownership of the bronzes it holds, and the University of Cambridge announced in February that it had transferred legal ownership of its collection to Nigeria. The British Museum has said that it's restricted from permanently returning items like the Benin bronzes due to the 1963 Museums Act. The admonition scroll is renowned as one of the most famous Chinese paintings in the world. The original is thought to have been lost, but a reproduction dating back to the Tang Dynasty is considered a masterpiece. It's so delicate that it can only be displayed for 6 weeks a year. And it's thought to have been controversially removed from Beijing's Summer Palace by a British captain in the year 1900, who then sold it to the British Museum. China has called for the scroll to be returned, and this editorial piece by the Global Times in 2023 went viral on social media, with the British Museum must return Chinese cultural relics for free hashtag on Weibo getting over a billion views. The Rosetta Stone is one of the most famous artifacts in the world and the most popular at the British Museum. Around 6,000 people are said to view it every day. It provided the key to decoding hieroglyphics, the writing system used in ancient Egypt. It was created by museums. And the British Museum isn't the only place that is housing disputed items. A bust of Queen Nefertiti is on display at the Egyptian Museum of Berlin after it was found by a German archaeologist. A petition was launched by this Egyptian archaeologist to have the more than 3,000-year-old piece returned.
1: Drones and autonomous warfare systems. China's growing role in global supply chains is also increasingly visible. Our correspondent Li Jianhua reports.
10: Hello and welcome to Farnborough International Air Show. If you're a regular at the event, you know one thing straight away, bring your earplugs, because when the fighter jets are roaring overhead, they're unbelievably loud.

0: That is the Airbus A350-1000, the latest iteration of long-haul flights capable of flying from the United Kingdom to Australia non-stop. This place used to be where Airbus and Boeing competed for multi-billion dollar deals, but this year the spotlight is shifting. Well, this year is more about autonomous weapons, artificial intelligence and drone startups. It's not simply about who can build the best aircraft. The latest, up from roughly 40% at previous editions. The challenge of the global aviation industry isn't demand, it is delivery. Supply chain disruptions, labor shortages and delayed engines have slowed down global production. And China has an increasing presence at the event. Chinese manufacturers play a key role in the global supply chain.
1: There's not a single country in the world that can make a commercial aircraft by itself. Airbus and Boeing are buying from China, are selling to China. It's the same story in China.
2: Our Chinese titanium sponge cannot go into our size in the last 5 years. But in after the Ukraine crisis, after that, a lot of companies, especially for the aerospace markets, had proved some Chinese sponge to come in. So for the aerospace market, titanium is increasing, especially in these 3 or 5 years.
3: In terms of landing gear, we are contributing a very large share for the global supply chain. And for aerostructures, we are also a very important supplier to the supply chain.
0: Overhead, the real battle is also happening on the ground in factories, supply chains, and the race to develop the next generation of aerospace and defense technology. Li Jianhua, CGTN, Farnborough, England.
4: Flying business class next. Juliet, what have you got?
5: Li Jianhua had a very busy day at Farnborough. Had an interview with the CEO of Airbus China. So we're going to hear about how they're focusing on China as their hub, production hub, for the next generation of aircraft. And, of course, we'll be digging into the new UK government's plans and how they're going to pay for it all.
4: Juliet, see you in just a minute. And that is The World Today. Thank you for watching. Coming up next is Juliet with Global Business Europe. For now, from all of the news team in London, it's goodbye.

is always difficult. In a world in turmoil, it's easy to lose orientation. But when the storms come, we have to see the possibilities, reinvent, find new opportunities, discover a path forward. CGTN. See the difference.

0: Hello, I'm Juliette Mann. Welcome to Global Business Europe. Our top stories. The UK's new Prime Minister announces tax cuts on his first full day in office, but questions remain over how he will fund them. Tariff trouble returns. US President Trump unleashes a 50% duty on Canada, and there could be more on the way. General Motors lifts its profit outlook as strong second quarter earnings and higher North American margins put the automaker on a stronger track. And navigating the turbulence ahead, Airbus China's CEO tells us what it will take to keep pace with surging demand. New UK Prime Minister Andy Burnham has pledged to remove VAT on household electricity bills. On his first day in the job, government bonds have reached a two-month high and sterling has dipped as investors weigh the prospect of higher government spending. Our correspondent Jen Copesake is in London for us. Hi there, Jen. So what else have we learned today?
1: So, yes, Andy Burnham has had the first meeting of his cabinet today. He's emphasized that this is going to be a cost-of-living government. Now, he said to those ministers assembled that people are finding life hard. He said ministers need to think carefully and right away about what they could do to make people's lives just a little bit better. And that's where we heard about this pledge to remove the VAT on electricity bills. Now, that was meant to be funded, he said, by scrapping a digital ID program that was introduced by Keir Starmer. Now, we've already heard from another minister from the former government that actually that hadn't been funded yet, so that potentially Andy Burnham needs to find that money from somewhere else in the upcoming budget. Now, how much money that will save the average household in actual fact is around $60 per year. So that's around $5 a month. So some people saying this is a small pledge, but he's saying it shows the immediacy and how seriously the government is taking the cost of living crisis. Now, what we also saw was this surprise announcement yesterday of the new chancellor. That's John Healey, who, of course, was the former defense minister. Now, John Healey quit under Keir Starmer for saying that his plans that he wanted to have this defense plan was not going to be funded enough. He said there was an unwillingness of the former finance minister, Rachel Reeves, to fund his plan. So the news of his appointment as chancellor has buoyed the defense industry here in the UK. We saw that as stocks were rising for various companies. So Babcock International was up over 7%. BAE Systems up 3% and Rolls-Royce up 2%. So we'll see what he is planning to do on defense spending. Now, John Healey did set out his priorities as chancellor today during that cabinet meeting. He said that fiscal credibility is the bedrock of economic stability and also national security. He said that the new government had to be fiscally disciplined. He said that they were going to encourage growth in every postcode, as well as backing British wealth creation. So we'll see what the plans are there. For the new government, it sounds like there's going to be more focus on the regions and change to come.
0: Jen Copesake in London, thank you very much. So what are Andy Burnham's biggest challenges? First is the economy. Boosting growth and putting more money in people's pockets will be a top priority after years of rising food, fuel and energy costs. A key part of that will be getting more people back into work. New data shows UK unemployment rose to 4.9% in the 3 months to May, and that was up 0.2 percentage points on a year earlier, underlying the challenge facing the new government. And here's how that plays out in the markets. This is a chart of pound sterling against a basket.

0: Of currencies for the year to date. The new Prime Minister said on Monday he would stick to the previous government's fiscal rules, although he would use any flexibility within them. And that sent sterling slightly lower, but analysts say the markets are likely waiting for more details. Now, UK borrowing costs rose after Burnham's comments. The yield on the 10-year government bond rose to...
1: look like they're likely to be sorted out in a hurry. So those are still hanging over, those concerns hanging over the markets. And of course, all that means higher inflation and higher interest rates. So against that type of background, it's very, very difficult to see what can be done by moving things around a little bit, or perhaps one of the areas that Andy Burnham, the new Prime Minister, wants to see happen, which is regions doing better. Without some serious expenditure. I'm afraid since COVID in particular, what we've seen is that the cost of levelling up, in other words, seeing that the various regions across the country do as well as perhaps London and the South East, which have been outstanding by comparison to the rest, that has become now considerably more expensive. So there's a limit to what can be done, and certainly what can be done over the next couple of years.
0: I mean, how much wiggle room really does this government have? I mean, can it really pursue this much more ambitious economic agenda, or are they really at the mercy of bond markets setting the pace?
1: Well, they can influence the bond markets, because if there is a little bit more confidence, particularly from businesses, and they start investing, then that's going to be good news. And what you've seen already is that indeed defence stocks have done quite well, and the FTSE's gone up, in fact, today. That's the main index of big companies in the UK, which does suggest that there is something there. But unfortunately, the economy has flatlined since the end of the first quarter. Nothing much is happening. Nobody's really hiring, lots of additional people. So we've got unemployment sort of steadying as well. So you haven't really had any big movement in any direction. Everyone is very, very cautious right now, and that's the real issue. The markets are convinced that there is going to be growth, and that growth will be able to fund some of the expenditure which Andy Burnham will want to see happen, to make people feel better off perhaps, or cut some of the taxes for work.
2: It has raised its full-year guidance and expects earnings before interest and taxes to be in the range of $14 to $16 billion, up from an outlook of $13.5 billion to $15.5 billion. So really betting on a strong performance for the rest of the year. As a result, General Motors is up more than 4.3% on the stock market a couple of moments ago when I last checked.
0: Mitch, let's talk about tariffs, because here we go again. President Trump now imposing more tariffs on Canadian goods. What's going on?
2: Yeah, the White House has announced it's set to impose significant tariffs at a rate of about 50% targeting Canadians. A short time ago that he's spoken to Donald Trump about this, and they agreed to intensify trade negotiations in the coming weeks. But it's not just Canada. The Financial Times is reporting that as of this Friday, the Trump administration could impose tariffs on dozens of countries. So it really feels like a bit of deja vu when it comes to tariffs here in the US.
0: Mitch McGann in New York, thank you very much. Well, from Wall Street to the London Stock Exchange, who's preparing for a 24-hour trading for the first time. It's a move aimed at keeping London at the centre of global finance. The initiative comes as the city battles to retain major companies and attract new listings. LSE 24 is expected to launch its first asset classes in the first half of 2027, pending regulatory approval. This is Global Business Europe, still ahead. Airbus is ready for takeoff in China. CEO George Zhu tells us how the company plans to double its A320 production capacity in Tianjin.

0: Everything is a business story.
1: Welcome back to Global Business Europe with me, Juliet Mann. The headlines. The UK's new Prime Minister announces tax cuts on his first full day in office.

0: The questions remain over how he will fund them. General Motors lifts its profit outlook. The strong second quarter earnings and higher North American margins put the automaker on a stronger track. And tariff trouble returns. US President Trump unleashes a 50% duty on Canada, and there could be more on the way. Fasten your seatbelts. China is set to be a major engine of growth for global aviation, with Airbus forecasting the country will account for around a fifth of aircraft demand over the next two decades. The company is scaling up production in Tianjin and looking to China as a launch pad for new manufacturing technology. Li Zhonghua spoke to Airbus China CEO George Zhu about the opportunities and challenges ahead.
1: According to our market, the global market forecast, it will maintain, continue to be the 20% of the future market for the next 20 years. So strategically important market for us. Second thing is that you are right, it's not only a market, it's really where Airbus has a major industrial footprint in China, for China, and where this demonstrate a lot of industrial resilience and competitiveness. So that is really a very important market for all of us. And also a very important industrial setup, which can help Airbus to navigate through all the supply chain disruptions and try to catch up on the industrial ramp-up target, which is a very ambitious one, which we need to deliver 75 single-aisle aircraft per month around year 27. As of today, we have a mature line of line one, which has based on the rate 6 at this moment, and we will double our capacity in the future with the line 2.
2: And are you planning to have probably the third assembly line in the near future, because you have a big backlog?
1: This as of today, China has around 20% of the global single-aisle market, and Airbus has overall 10 lines of the single-aisle. That means two lines in China means 20% of the market and 20% of the industrial capacity. We have the prediction which shows that even taking into consideration the high-speed train network competition, China will still have a very solid growth in the next 20 years in terms of fleet growth and fleet replacement. We are talking about 8,800 new aircraft need to be delivered to this single country market in the next 20 years. That's if you look at today's China, the fleet size is number 2 in the world. In the 2030s, China will be the number 1 fleet size as a single country in the world. And we have a strong belief that in the next 20 years, the flight per capita in China will be tripled at the end of the 20 years later.
2: And China has now entered a fleet recycle renew, we know. And how many of them are expected to be produced from the China factory?
1: If you look at the Tianjin final line, as of today, half of the China market is served by the Tianjin final line. But Tianjin final line, interestingly, is also not only delivered to the Chinese customer. 25% of the aircraft is delivered to the non-Chinese customer. But with, in the future, with two lines in China, I think the lion's share of the Chinese deliver or Chinese airline demand will be fit or meet by the Chinese deliver from Tianjin.
2: And speaking of the Tianjin assembly lines, when the first line was launched back in 2008, you...
1: Years ago, one thing is very obvious, that we are very much convinced and admire the speed of China in terms of innovation.
2: Speaking of that innovation in China, I know Airbus is now testing, partnering with UbiTech. You want to use some humanoid robots
1: on the OEM side as well.
2: So the biggest challenge for Airbus or Boeing, the airplane

0: industrial ramp up.
1: And domestically, we see the emergence of COMAC. COMAC is now, is that the initial stage? So you are talking about reaching the target of 75 planes a month, but COMAC is still not producing as large scale. Do you see COMAC as a competitor in China?
0: In the overseas market, and we have to treat them very seriously. Yeah, but on the other side, I think with the Airbus development in China, with the COMAC development in China, one good thing is that the China supply chain system will grow very fast. And that brings a new opportunity also for us.
1: In your analysis, when do you think COMAC could be a serious challenge to Airbus?
0: It's already a serious challenge.
1: It's already?
0: Yes, it's a serious challenge to Airbus.
1: But Airbus can produce over 70 a month for Airbus, but COMAC can produce about 50 a year.
0: I think that if you look at the current situation, I think it's not only about how many aircraft you produce, it's about the reliability of the aircraft, it's about the customer satisfaction about the aircraft, passenger satisfaction about the aircraft. I think the aircraft is at a good level, and it's a serious competition, and we treat it very seriously.
2: To see the full interview with Airbus China CEO George Xu, you can scan the QR code on your screen now and it will take you there. From trade to tourism, ties between China and Ireland are expanding. Bilateral goods trade reached a record high of more than $21 billion over the past decade. And now, new direct flights are opening up closer connections. Ken Brown reports from Dublin.
3: 239 passengers board the maiden China Eastern Airline flight on Monday connecting Shanghai and Dublin. A 13-hour flight that will run three times a week. Wang Zhiqing, chairman of China Eastern Airlines, is the center in this video, helping to cut the ribbon for the opening ceremony.
4: China and Ireland are closer than ever thanks to direct routes between Dublin and Beijing and Dublin and Shanghai run by Hainan Airlines and China Eastern, opening up greater business, academic and cultural exchanges.
5: It's very convenient.
6: I like Ireland very much.
3: Cultural ties are strengthening. Chinese students are coming to Ireland in record numbers, and Irish people are learning Mandarin Chinese too, as we found out at Dublin Airport. Aviation expert Chad Huang has been working for over 10 years to help make these direct flights happen.
7: Super convenient for business, tourism, all the commute activity between Ireland and China.
3: Ireland is one of the few European countries running a strong trade surplus with China and has received around $10 billion in direct investment from more than 40 Chinese companies, including heavy hitters like Temu, Shein, Huawei and ByteDance, the company behind TikTok. Now travel between the two is more comfortable than ever.
4: And you also, you have a sheep to help you sleep.
5: Yeah. I think it's very cute.
4: It is, it is. Have a safe flight.
3: Ken Brown, CGTN, Dublin.
2: The headlines. The UK's new Prime Minister, Andy Burnham, announces tax cuts on his first full day in office, but questions remain over how he will fund them. US automaker General Motors lifts its profit outlook as strong second quarter earnings and higher North American margins put the automaker on a stronger track. And here we go again, tariff trouble returns. US President Trump unleashes a 50% duty on Canada, and there could be more on the way. And that is it for Global Business Europe. Thanks for watching. There's more on all of our stories at europe.cgtn.com, and do follow CGTN Europe on Facebook.

Facebook and Instagram and TikTok. And you can go to CGTN Europe's channel on the Telegram app or scan the QR code on the screen to get stories and updates sent direct to your phone. Coming up next on CGTN Africa Live. We'll see you again tomorrow, same time, same place. From all the team here in London, goodbye.

0: U.S. and Iran vow to continue attacks on each other's sites as Iran blames Washington for escalation in fighting. A new U.N. report says Africa has the largest number of people facing hunger. And Algeria battles wildfires as a heatwave scorches northern Africa. This is Africa Live. Hello and thank you for joining us. I am Penina Karibe. Joining me in studio with a preview of what's coming up in business news is Uche.
1: Thank you, Penina. And here is a look at what's coming up on Africa Live. African central banks to keep their rates higher as renewed hostilities between the U.S. and Iran stokes fresh inflation fears. And the African Union seeks to dismantle trade barriers, keeping livestock farmers from reaping the full potential of the sector. Of course, all of that coming up within the program, but for now it is back to Penina.
0: Thank you, Uche. Tehran is showing no signs of de-escalation, continuing its retaliation against American assets across the Gulf region following a 10th consecutive night of U.S. strikes in southern Iran. Iran targeted U.S. sites in Bahrain, Kuwait, Jordan, and a tanker was hit in the Strait of Hormuz. The U.S. military says its latest round of strikes on Iran lasted about 5 hours, with explosions being heard around the city of Shiraz, Konark and Chabahar. The White House says U.S. attacks on Iran will continue pending a directive from President Donald Trump. Iran's foreign ministry spokesperson Ismail Baghaei says intermediaries have reached out to Tehran but stressed that Washington is solely responsible for the escalation. Ehsan Kayvani has more from Tehran.
2: Compared to previous round of hostilities known as the 40-day war back in March, we can observe clear shifts in the pattern of Iran's retaliatory strikes. First, as you noted, Iran's strikes are no longer limited to U.S. military bases. We see now artificial intelligence and data infrastructure across the regional countries are being targeted by Iranian armed forces, signaling a broader definition of legitimate military operations.

0: objective. Second, we are witnessing a clear tit-for-tat dynamic with new types of targets. Water desalination facilities in Iran are being coordinated and supported from Jordanian territory. U.S. strikes are still hitting Iranian military sites, mostly missile and drone facilities across the country. Early Tuesday morning, several cities came under fire, including Shiraz, Abdanan, Chabahar in southeast, and Bushehr in the south. The strategic port city of Bandar Abbas was also targeted again. But what's really worrying Iran right now is the ongoing damage to civilian infrastructure is becoming harder to ignore. Nearly 15,000 villagers near Jasport are now facing severe drinking water shortages after a desalination plant was knocked out a few days ago. And just in the past 10 days, at least 45 people have been killed and over 400 wounded in U.S. strikes.
1: Yemen's Houthi group has announced a maritime ban on Saudi Arabian shipping. This marks a significant escalation in tensions in the region through its blockade on Yemen's ports and airports. The Saudi Foreign Ministry has condemned the Houthi shipping ban and its allegations of a siege. It vowed to take all necessary measures to protect its ships. China's Foreign Minister Wang Yi is in the Philippines for a series of meetings of the Association of Southeast Asian Nations, as well as bilateral talks. As Ryan Meltzer reports from Manila, it is the resumption of fighting between the U.S. and Iran that is causing the biggest worry for the region.
2: With the armed clashes between Thailand and Cambodia coming to an end, and the U.S. Supreme Court striking down the high tariffs Washington had imposed on the region, the Philippines may have hoped for a more stable year as ASEAN chair, but that hasn't been the case. Instead, Southeast Asia has been hard hit by the fallout from the U.S.-Iran conflict, with countries facing fuel shortages, supply chain disruptions, and rising costs, adding fresh challenges to an already uncertain regional landscape. Following their main meeting, ASEAN foreign ministers issued a joint statement expressing deep concern over the renewed fighting between the United States and Iran, warning of both the immediate and long-term impact the conflict could have on the people and economies of ASEAN. Over the next 2 days, the foreign ministers of China, Japan, Russia, India, the United States and other countries will join a series of broader regional meetings and bilateral talks. Chinese Foreign Minister Wang Yi is expected to meet several key counterparts, including the foreign minister of host nation, the Philippines, amid heightened tensions between the two countries. Yet that's one of ASEAN's enduring strengths, to bring together countries that often have significant differences, to promote dialogue, ease tensions, and seek common ground. Ryan Meltzer, CGTN, Manila.
1: A new UN report shows that while global hunger is slowly dropping, Africa is heading in the wrong direction. More people are facing hunger in Africa than anywhere else in the world. CGTN's Daniel Arap-Moy looks at what the numbers tell us and their significance for the African continent.
3: For the first time, Africa hosts the largest number of people facing hunger globally. According to the UN's 2026 State of Food Security and Nutrition in the World, 309 million people across Africa are suffering from hunger. That means one out of every five people on the continent does not have enough food to eat. For the first time, Africa now has more hungry people than Asia. Even though the percentage of hungry people in Africa went down slightly this year, rapid population growth means the total number is still rising. Looking at the bigger picture, more than half of all people in Africa, nearly 57%, struggle to get enough good quality food on a daily basis. According to the UN report, eating healthy is simply too expensive. Two out of three people in Africa cannot afford basic nutritious foods like fruits, vegetables, and milk. Rising fuel prices, extreme weather, and conflicts are reportedly pushing healthy food out of reach for millions of families. UN agencies say fixing local farm-to-market delivery roads, building better food storage, and helping small farmers adapt to extreme weather are the fastest ways to lowering food prices and saving lives.

0: lives across the continent. Daniel Arap Moy, CGTN.
1: Meanwhile, the World Food Programme is warning of a worsening hunger crisis in the Democratic Republic of Congo's northeast, where an Ebola outbreak has been spreading since mid-May. The UN agency says about 1.7 million people urgently need food assistance as the outbreak continues to claim lives and disrupt livelihoods. CGTN's Chris Ochamringa has more from Kinshasa.
2: Thousands of families displaced by conflict in eastern DRC have been relying on rations from the World Food Programme. They had to flee from clashes between government forces and M23 rebels, which started in 2021. Many of them are now facing another crisis, the Ebola outbreak. International donors have mobilized more than $900 million to tackle the Ebola outbreak.
3: Ebola has caused widespread hunger here. The outbreak has disrupted many activities. We used to get food from Uganda, but that road has been closed because of the disease.
2: The rare Bundibugyo strain of Ebola is adding more survival stress in DRC's conflict-affected provinces, worsening an already dire situation.
4: Well, there's 1.7 million people in exactly the same region of Ebola in urgent need, 1,000 people in IPC level 4, which is one small step below starvation and mortality.
5: Of this particular medication is that it is orally administered. You just need a glass of water, the tablet itself, and you swallow it, and it doesn't require specialized equipment like hospital beds, like drips, or specialized nurses.
6: Up to 2,000 patients in the DRC will be administered with the candidate therapy in a six-week clinical trial that will include a support arm for those infected to prevent the disease attacking other organs in the body.
5: Use what's called supportive care in terms of managing it. You have a very good chance of survival if you are able to get to an institution that will give you electrolyte replacement. Because your blood pressure crashes. Once you've got an infection, your blood pressure crashes. You bleed internally. Get into what we call multiple organ failure. But if you can get into an institution where all of that intensive care, monitoring, intensive care, you're able to get that, you've got a better chance of surviving.
6: Dr. Sani Yakubu of Action Aid is part of the response effort in the DRC. He welcomed the news of a potential treatment, even though it still needs to be piloted, because infection rates are rising rapidly.
7: It's quite urgent because the numbers keep on increasing, especially in the epicenter where less suspected cases are moving towards 2,000, and also deaths are increasing, though we have a number of recoveries, which is also quite encouraging. So if we have any support in terms of treatment, it will help to reduce those
8: vultures push many Egyptians to the beaches of the Red Sea and the Mediterranean for some relief and to enjoy ice cream treats and cold beverages while out in the heat.
9: It's always hot in the summer, but this year is much worse than before. Most of our outings start in the afternoon till late at night. I drink a lot of water and cold drinks, try to avoid direct sun.
8: But there are others who still have to work outdoors amidst temperatures that exceed 45 degrees Celsius, such as Ali, a layman on a construction site in Alexandria City. This is not an easy feat.
10: We work 8 hours a day. It's exhausting. Now we take more breaks than usual to have a drink, tea, water. But we can't take long breaks as we have to finish tasks every day.
8: The prevailing weather conditions have forced the company or business owners to rescheduling working hours.
11: It's a commercial residential compound with 150 laborers working each day from 9 a.m. to 3 p.m. Last few years, we increased the rest hours during the day. We provide more water, shades, and umbrellas to protect them from the sun. And in many cases, we tell them to come to work in the evenings only.
8: He says progress has been slow during the summer, and they're now behind schedule.
12: The impact of the scorching heat is felt across the economy, not just individual companies or projects.
8: A peak in electricity consumption during summer forces the government to increase imports of expensive oil and gas to keep power stations running. The tourism sector is also hard hit by the heat waves, as visits to

0: open-air archaeological sites in Luxor, Aswan, and Cairo experience declining bookings. In agriculture, unfavorable conditions are leading to weak harvest in strategic products like wheat, rice, some fruits and vegetables.
1: Less supply of agricultural products raises food prices, hikes inflation, and this affects low-income earners. The government increases subsidies to the poor to cover the shortages in supplies and price hikes. In turn, low productivity means less income for the state, and this obviously adds more burden on the state budget.
0: The government has been adopting several measures to mitigate the regular summer heat waves.
1: The government is trying to address this issue by cutting working hours for outdoor workers in agriculture and construction. It also reduced office working hours for employees to lower electricity consumption, especially ACs. At the same time, it is establishing new solar and wind energy projects to avoid dependency on costly fossil fuels.
0: Many experts are likely to see these interventions as temporary solutions. The real challenge is sustainably reversing global warming, because its damaging climate change effects are felt throughout the world. Yes, Hakim for CGTN, Cairo.
2: It's 21 minutes past the hour. This is Africa Live. Let's take a short break coming up.
3: Whether sanctions can change realities on the ground after more than 3 years of war, warning they could further complicate the country's economic recovery. The government has said the measures are based on what they call unfounded allegations. For many regular Sudanese nationals, however, the debate over sanctions restored.
4: I think sanctions in such a difficult time Sudan is going through shall complicate recovery efforts. What we need is peace, security, and a chance to rebuild our lives.
5: Sudan's experienced such sanctions for decades. It's politically driven and will have little impact on the country. Sudan should focus on ending rebellion and rebuild the country.
3: Meanwhile, humanitarian organizations say needs continue to rise as clashes persist in parts of Darfur and Kordofan. Although aid operations are exempt from the sanctions, agencies say insecurity
6: bureaucracy. State, families wake unsure of what the day will bring. For many, survival remains a daily struggle after years of insecurity, forced people from their homes, and cut off access to essential goods and services. Among those most in need are women and children who continue to face all kinds of threats.
7: The situation is very difficult. There's so much sickness. Even when we go to the health center, there's no medicine. We depend on traditional health.
8: They have universities, they have R&D pushing, they have they've worked on the power grid, power is a bit cheaper there. The data centers are flourishing. They've actually approached it from an ecosystem perspective.
9: Across Africa, AI is already being used to improve agriculture, healthcare, finance, and education through locally developed solutions and innovation.
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11: Thank you, Benina. And coming up on Africa Live Biz. African central banks to keep their rates higher as renewed hostilities between the U.S. and Iran fan fresh inflation fears. And the African Union seek to dismantle trade barriers, keeping alive.
12: See the difference.
11: Now, African policymakers are set to keep interest rates higher for longer as renewed hostilities between the U.S. and Iran continue to fan those fresh inflation fears, especially in countries that are net fuel importers. Now, at least 11 central banks will announce their renewed closure of the Strait of Hormuz, of course, causing oil and fertilizer prices to rise. Now, the Central Bank of Nigeria and the Bank of Ghana, both of which have room to cut, are expected to keep their borrowing costs unchanged for a second time in a row at 26.5%.

0: 10% and 14% respectively. Meanwhile, South Africa is predicted to raise rates by another 25 basis points to 7.25%. And Kenya, Mauritius and Uganda are also forecast to stand pat when they meet in a week. Heading to Sudan now, the country's fragile economy is under renewed strain as its local currency continues to lose value against the dollar. The sharp depreciation of the Sudanese pound, coupled with a cash liquidity crisis in Khartoum, is now driving up the cost of basic goods. It is also reported to be disrupting businesses and piling on more pressure on citizens who are already grappling with the impact of a long conflict. Yes, CGTN's Ian Kinyua with more on that.
1: Sudan's economic troubles are deepening. The Sudanese pound has plunged to record lows against the US dollar on the parallel market, triggering sharp increases in the cost of imported goods and adding fresh uncertainty to an economy already battered by war. The currency's rapid decline is unfolding alongside a cash liquidity crisis, leaving businesses struggling to operate and consumers facing ever-rising prices.
2: We want to reassure our brothers and all the Sudanese people that we have completely controlled the exchange rate fluctuations of the past few days. The trend is now clear to the Sudanese people and will be reflected in the economic indicators. We are working to further stabilize the situation because the uncontrolled rise in the exchange rate will affect people's livelihoods, which is a cause of concern for us. Therefore, it must be controlled.
1: Despite these assurances, many Sudanese say the reality on the ground tells a different story. With much of the country's production disrupted by conflict and imports becoming increasingly expensive, households are paying more for food.
3: The impact on the prices of all goods. All increases are mostly attributed to the dollar's rise. We want to live comfortably, but the dollar issue is not something we, as citizens, can control. It's a matter for the government. We're not concerned with this as citizens.
1: The conflict has severely weakened Sudan's productive sectors, shrinking exports and limiting the country's supply of foreign currency. As dollars become scarce, the parallel market has increasingly dictated exchange rates, feeding inflation and pushing everyday necessities further out of reach.
3: I think the rise of the dollar during the war is natural and not surprising. In fact, it could be justified because Sudan lost a lot of production, factories, the agricultural sector and exports, which is to cover a large part of the need for hard currency. Currently, hard currency is unavailable and the black market is in control. So it's the one that sets the price daily.
1: Economists say the crisis reflects a combination of domestic and external pressures. Years of conflict have widened Sudan's trade deficit while reducing export earnings. Global supply chain disruptions and high energy costs have also increased import prices, adding further pressures on the Sudanese pound.
4: The decline of the Sudanese pound against foreign currencies has several causes. One of these is the increase in imports and the decrease in exports on the one hand, and the growing trade deficit in the state's general budget on the other. Other contributing factors include the Strait of Hormuz, which is expected to see a breakthrough soon.
1: For traders, the volatile exchange rate has made doing business increasingly difficult. Many now suspend sales while waiting to reprice imported goods, while weak consumer purchasing power leaves shops with fewer customers. As Sudan's economic crisis deepens alongside the ongoing conflict, both businesses and ordinary citizens are left hoping for greater stability, but with no clear indication of when relief may come.
5: Commercial activity is extremely weak these days due to the lack of money among citizens. People haven't received their salaries and more than half of manual laborers are at home without work. This is the main reason for the recession, the weakness of commercial activity and the halt in buying and selling. The commercial activity is weak.
1: With inflation continuing to erode purchasing power, and the conflict showing little signs of ending, economists warn that restoring confidence in Sudan's currency will require not only financial reforms, but also lasting stability. Ian Kinyo, CGTN.
0: Let's head to South Africa now. The country has secured a $1.5 billion World Bank loan as it looks to support its reforms aimed at easing infrastructure bottlenecks

0: in the country. It's also looking to boost economic growth and create more jobs. Now, the National Treasury said the development policy loan will be spent on the water and sanitation, freight, transport and electricity sectors. It also said the loan offers a favorable interest rate and flexible repayment terms, contributing to minimizing the rise in debt service costs for the country. Now, this loan has a 15-year maturity, including a 3-year grace period, along with financing from other multilateral lenders. The loan has enabled the South African government to meet its 26-27 foreign currency borrowing requirements of about $3.2 billion. Now, Tanzania is one of Africa's most popular tourist destinations. The East African nation offers an extraordinary mix of breathtaking wildlife, also rich history, iconic peaks, and tropical beaches. Now, arguably, the biggest attraction annually is the legendary Serengeti migration. It is a combination that's attracting more and more tourists from China in recent years. CGTN's Isaac Lukando with more.
1: A new group of Chinese tourists arrives at a restaurant in Tanzania's commercial capital, Dar es Salaam. Once known mainly for business travel, more Chinese visitors are now coming to Tanzania for leisure. This group's itinerary includes a visit to the world-famous Serengeti National Park.
2: The lions, many, many animals, yeah. I think this is the best tourist resource in the world.
1: Tour operator Pan Lei has been bringing Chinese visitors to Tanzania since 2007. He says demand has grown significantly over the years.
3: The tourists we have received for every year have been increased for almost 10 times. At the beginning, every year we're receiving around 200 people from China, and before the COVID, and we have reached the amount of 2,000 to 3,000 tourists from China.
1: Pan Lei says his company has recovered from the pandemic slowdown and now welcomes around 3,000 Chinese tourists every year. Government statistics show Chinese arrivals increased from about 45,000 in 2023 to around 82,000 last year, a jump of about 80%. While China is now among Tanzania's fastest growing tourism market, the geopolitical tensions that have recently disrupted flights are hindering the growth in tourist numbers.
3: Many Chinese tourists has canceled their traveling plan because of the flight's reason. The most important is for the stability of the international security.
1: Even so, tour operators remain optimistic. They say improved global stability and stronger tourism promotion could attract even more Chinese visitors. They are also calling for more training in the hospitality sector, including Chinese language skills and cuisine, to better meet visitors' needs. They believe that would help grow arrivals further while creating more opportunities for businesses and communities that depend on tourism. Isaac Lukando, CGTN, Dar es Salaam.
0: And turning to international news, the United States has now unveiled a 50% tariff on a wide range, or rather 50% tariffs on a wide range of imports from Canada, in response to what the Trump administration is calling Canada's, in quotes, discriminatory treatment of American-made cars, alcohol and dairy goods. It is threatening a new front in a global trade war. Now, in slapping import taxes on goods ranging from wine and cement and ice hockey gear, President Trump has invoked Section 338 of the Tariff Act of 1930, which of course permits a president to impose punitive tariffs of up to 50% against trading partners deemed to have discriminated against U.S. goods. Now, that marked the law's first known usage in nearly a century of existence. These new tariffs, set to take effect in about 30 days, will also apply to dairy products, swimming pools, furniture, fishing rods, seeds, clothing, and wigs, amongst other items. They would apply to nearly $20 billion of imports from Canada. Meanwhile, a U.S. federal judge has now signed off on Anthropic.

0: Picks a landmark $1.5 billion settlement of a class action lawsuit, which was brought on by a group of authors. They accuse it of misusing their books to train its AI chatbot, Claude. Now, the U.S. District Judge Araceli Martinez Olguin in San Francisco granted a final approval of the settlement, which is the largest known settlement of a U.S. copyright case. It rejected arguments that it was too small. Some authors and publishers opted out of the settlement, and they've filed separate lawsuits against Anthropic that are still ongoing. And the case is one of dozens brought by copyright owners, including authors and news outlets, against tech companies over the training of their world, in considering a move which is unpopular with many teenagers. But it is supported by some parents and teachers. France will follow Australia, where the world's first ban for under 16s came into force in December on platforms such as Facebook, Snapchat, TikTok and YouTube. Now, concerns have been growing over the impact social media has on the health and the safety of minors. President Emmanuel Macron, who in April urged young people to switch off their phones and read in order to become better citizens, he wants the social media restrictions in place before the start of the next academic year. Well, that is all for now on Africa Live Biz, but coming up later on Global Business Africa, Nigeria's Dangote.
1: We'll look back on the 2026 World Cup, which ended with the dominant Spain defeating Argentina for the title.
2: How would you create your legend? On the fields. On the tracks. In the arenas of Africa. Were you born to be a player? Could this moment be yours? Sports Scene. Find your game.
1: Spain returned home on Monday, hours after winning their second FIFA World Cup. Hundreds of thousands of fans came out in Madrid to welcome back the squad and staff who delivered it. Spain beat Argentina in Sunday's final in New Jersey, following wins earlier in the tournament against Austria, Portugal, Belgium and France. Ironically, it all began in mid-June with a stalemate against Africa's Blue Sharks, Cape Verde. The players rode through the city on an open-top bus, greeted by streets packed with supporters waving flags and chanting. At Cibeles Square, the team spent over an hour on stage addressing the crowd.
3: It is an honor for me to coach them, as it is to share this moment with the staff and all those who work in benefit of the team. I forgot to say something I said 2 years ago. We are stronger together. Long live Spain. Thank you.
4: Wonderful, wonderful. They're such a wonderful generation, all of them role models. One by one, I wouldn't know which one to choose. I'm excited. I came in 2010 and now I'm here with my son. Wonderful. I can't see anything else.
1: Meanwhile, Argentina have also returned home. Despite the loss, thousands of fans came out in Buenos Aires to welcome them back and show their appreciation to a squad that came so close to winning back-to-back titles. Argentina have reached three of the last four World Cup finals, beating France in 2022, but losing to Germany in 2014. They were also champions in 1978 and 1986. Most fans have been taking the positives from the tournament as a whole.
4: I was lucky enough to see Argentina become champions in 1978. I was very young. I was 5 years old. In 1986 with Maradona, in 2022 with Leo Messi, and I'm very happy for this team who gave it their all, and they're champions. For the Argentine people, Argentina is the champion.
3: Today we came to welcome the national team. We were very excited about all the matches the national team played, so we wanted to come even though it rained, to celebrate them, because they didn't lose. I think they won.

0: que ser un país.
1: So, after more than a month of football, the first 48-team edition of the World Cup is in the books. And for an overall review of the tournament, here's CGTN's Dan Williams.
2: When you look at the key statistic as far as FIFA is concerned, they're going to look at the number of fans that actually came to these stadiums that witnessed this World Cup. And it's almost 7 million people went to watch the various matches. Of course, it is an expanded World Cup, 104 games, so you would expect more fans. But to put it into context, that's that number of almost 7 million people, that's more than witnessed the last two World Cups combined. So certainly you can expect that this is the way we are likely to see this going forward. But what is incredible, I think that the key element that we saw at this World Cup still is just the incredible amount of camaraderie of the various different fans of all the nations coming together at a competition and really just providing the you know, all the light and all the color.

0: negatives that we can kind of also look to draw on. And of course, over the course of the next months and years to come, there are ramifications that will come from this World Cup. But I think if there's one element that has been kind of looked into is around the ticket pricing. I think that's a kind of a key element in terms of, is this now the new normal, this kind of dynamic ticket pricing where seats are going for thousands and thousands of dollars for not just the final, but some of the group games I know as well. You know, is this the new normal, or is that something that will be looked at for future tournaments, starting, of course, in Spain and Morocco? So we kind of have this contradiction, if you like, between this amazing skill and this incredible imagery of this World Cup, but also some of these issues that continue to bubble along as well next to it.
1: Among the many observers offering insights on the World Cup is sports writer and author Lee Wellings, who shared his views of the defining legacies from this year's tournament and looked at the possibility of a 64-team edition in 2030.
2: The legacy will be the incredible strength of this Spain team. And it could have been very different, because if Argentina had found a way to hang on and perhaps win the final on penalties, then there might have been a problem for FIFA, because Argentina would certainly have not been popular winners because of some of the things we saw with the attitude of the players and some of their tactics. So that would actually have stuck with the tournament as, oh, do you remember that tournament? Do you remember that Argentina team? Off the pitch, I think you'll look at it as being a successful World Cup in terms of the money that's been generated, which I know is difficult for fans because they don't want to see football as a business. But, you know, it was a great spectacle, wasn't it? Even something that seems unimportant, like the kits and the tracksuit tops, it had a lovely feel to it and was enjoyed by football fans across the world. I think there's a genuine possibility it is going to be a 64-team tournament. Gianni Infantino has already spoken to Swiss media about this. Of course, it's controversial because there is definitely a reduction in quality the more teams that are in the tournament. And 64, well, I mean, what's that going to mean for the qualifying process? It's going to almost be redundant, isn't it? That's a lot of nations and a lot of nations that aren't particularly strong. But there is that other side, which 64 teams means that it becomes a fairer format again. 32 and 64 are better in many ways as a fairer format than 48. It's just a lot of nations, and there will, of course, be criticism if that many are playing. I would say that fans, they're not complaining about this actually when the tournament starts.

giving you insight into Africa's business and financial markets. I'm Uche Okoronkwo, coming to you from Kenya's capital, Nairobi. Let's start with a look at the markets. Now, all eyes are on corporate earnings expected this week, also mediation efforts in the Middle East. Start off tonight's show in Nigeria. The country's central bank has kept its monetary policy rate unchanged at 26.5%. Now, the central bank said that a cautious approach

0: was needed after renewed fighting between the U.S. and Iran. Of course, Nigeria's headline inflation was marginally lower at 15.91% year-on-year in June. Nigeria had started to get price pressures under control before the U.S.-Israeli war on Iran, with inflation falling for 11 straight months. But of course, now the war has triggered a surge in domestic fuel prices.
1: Since Nigeria introduced its Naira for Crude initiative in October 2024, Dangote Petroleum Refinery is returning to dollar-denominated wholesale fuel sales. Under the new pricing template, the management of the refinery says petrol, diesel and aviation fuel will now be sold to marketers in U.S. dollars. Fuel prices become increasingly tied to movements in the foreign exchange market. Transport costs, manufacturing expenses and food prices could become more volatile, potentially complicating Nigeria's efforts to keep inflation under control.
2: The inflation will be aggravated by energy costs. That is the reality. So if energy costs goes up, like you said, it will affect transportation, it will affect manufacturing, it will affect a whole retinue of issues. The effects might not be immediate, but in a few weeks' time, if things continue along that line, definitely we might have a situation in which price will go up.
1: So far, the government has maintained silence on the issue, but some say this may not be for too long, as it may be forced to act at some point.
3: I would say that the government needs to stop oil theft. Two, we also need to ensure that we're able to supply refiners with the amounts that they require. If there is a way to restructure those loans that have been edged with crude oil, then it could do that so that we get more access for local refiners.
4: But if the Naira for Crude arrangement is not revived sooner and the Dangote refinery continues to sell petrol to marketers in U.S. dollar, the country would literally be going back to the days when its petroleum products were mainly imported. The forex market could then come under enormous pressure, and all the talk about the Dangote refinery helping the country to save scarce foreign exchange may simply amount to nothing. Deji Bademasi, CGTN, Lagos, Nigeria.
0: Well, let's head to Zimbabwe now. The country has begun exporting blueberries to China, opening access to one of the world's fastest growing premium fruit markets. Now, this breakthrough, coupled with China's new zero tariff policy for eligible African exports, is expected to unlock millions of dollars in new export earnings for the country. CGTN's Farai Mwakutuye with more.
5: Zimbabwe's first shipment of blueberries to China is expected to open a new chapter for the industry, with earnings projected to surge, positioning the Southern African nation as a leading global producer. The anticipated growth in demand has authorities working to scale up production.
6: I think one key enabler is access to finance for the producers so that we can increase. Right now, we are just above 650 hectares of blueberries. And I believe by end of year, we could be around 850.
5: Increased cultivation should see production rise from about 9,500 metric tons to around 12,000 tons. Beyond expanding orchards, Zimbabwe is planning to invest in irrigation and cold chain infrastructure and to bring small-scale farmers into commercial value chains. Industry players say aggregating production from smallholder growers would not only increase export volumes, but also spread the benefits of the blueberry boom to rural communities.
7: 60% of the land in the country is owned by small-scale farmers, so A1 and A2 farmers. It's a significant amount of land that we cannot ignore.
5: The removal of tariffs for access into the vast Chinese market is expected to enhance the benefits of the blueberry export protocol.
6: It means our products will also be competitive in the Chinese market. It also reduces pressure on pricing for the farmers, which means that they get better returns for their products.
5: This will ultimately help Zimbabwe's horticulture sector in its pursuit of $1 billion in revenue by 2030. Farai Mwakutuya, CGTN, Harare, Zimbabwe.
0: And to South Africa now. The country has secured a $1.5 billion World Bank loan to support reforms aimed at easing infrastructure bottlenecks. Now, this funding is also aimed at boosting economic growth and creating jobs. That's according to the country.

0: country's national treasury. The development policy loan has a 15-year maturity, and that includes a 3-year grace period. And the World Bank says the financing is the fourth in a series of standalone development policy loans to the country. That's since the year 2022. It is the first aimed at supporting improvements in water and sanitation. Meanwhile, the UN is warning that overcrowding in displacement camps could now risk the spread of the Ebola virus in Eastern Democratic Republic of Congo. Now, the UN Office for the Coordination of Humanitarian Affairs said that confirmed Ebola cases have now been reported in at least 16 displacement sites. Cases of Ebola, which spreads through close contact and bodily fluids, have so far been found in about 5 Congolese provinces, as well as in neighboring Uganda. This outbreak is now the 3rd largest on record. And while there are no approved vaccines or treatments for the rare Bundibugyo strain, South African pharmaceutical company Xylomed has now made a breakthrough in what could be a potential life-saving drug. Sumitra Naidu tells us more from Johannesburg.
1: South Africa's Xylomed Pharma invests heavily in research and development. Its new candidate therapy for Ebola is made up of a molecule already used in medication for other illnesses. The drug will treat those already infected with the virus. If successful, the therapeutic will stop the virus from replicating in the body.
2: We have recognized that this antiviral medicine of ours has got a very good potential. In fact, we believe that it's got the best potential of actually eliminating the Ebola virus itself. The patients were infected. The one major advantage of this particular medication is that it is orally administered. You just need a glass of water, the tablet itself, and you swallow it, and it doesn't require specialized equipment like hospital beds, like drips, or specialized nurses.
1: Up to 2,000 patients in the DRC will be administered with the candidate therapy in a 6-week clinical trial that will include a support arm for those infected to prevent the disease attacking other organs in the body.
2: Use what's called supportive care in terms of managing it. You have a very good chance of survival if you are able to get to an institution that will give you electrolyte replacement, because your blood pressure crashes. Once you've got an infection, your blood pressure crashes. You bleed internally. Get into what we call multiple organ failure. But if you can get into an institution where all of that intensive care, monitoring, intensive care, you're able to get that, you've got a better chance of surviving.
1: Dr. Sani Yakubu of Action Aid is part of the response effort. EC says at least $1.4 billion is needed to fight this outbreak. Sumitra Nadu, CGTN, Johannesburg.
0: Well, let's now take a look at our corporate highlights this Tuesday. The fight for a share in South Africa's growing weight loss market is now heating up as pharmaceutical giant Novo Nordisk's a patent on semaglutide expires this year. That is paving the way for drug makers to flood the market. Now, the country's health regulator announced that it is now reviewing 12 applications for generic versions of semaglutide, which of course is the active ingredient in Novo Nordisk's blockbuster diabetes and weight loss medicines. However, Novo is still in the fight. It announced that it will launch a more affordable authorized copy of its Ozempic diabetes drug in South Africa later this month. And the chemicals giant Sasol revealed that it has met or exceeded market guidance across all key production and sales metrics for the full year 2026. And that's supported by stronger operational performance in the final quarter and also improved macroeconomic conditions. The firm says operations at its key plant in Secunda recorded its highest annual production in about 5 years after its investment in a destoning facility helped to improve its coal quality. Also, higher natural gas availability and stable operations helped to fuel this strong performance. South Korean tech

0: AI-powered assistant that acts as a virtual health companion. The assistant will pull data from the user's Galaxy smartphone, smartwatch, or smart ring. And finally, the AI startup OpenAI has seen a sharp uptick in demand for its artificial intelligence agents since its recent release of ChatGPT work. And that shows new momentum in its bid to keep pace with its rival Anthropic. Now, according to Bloomberg, the company is set to announce on Tuesday that it now has 10 million people using two of its agent products. That's Codex for coding and ChatGPT work for a wider mix of tasks. And that's nearly doubling usage from earlier this month. Like Anthropic, OpenAI is pushing to develop advanced AI agents that can streamline more complex tasks on a user's behalf. And that's a look at our corporate highlights this Tuesday. And let's head into a short break now, but still to come on the show. Gabon signs a manganese processing deal with French mining giant Eramé. And Morocco launches a new digital trade platform to help local businesses access international markets.
1: There's more to this place than just glorious landscapes. There's more to it than just, say, Table Mountain or glorious, endless salt flats. There's more to it than countries that are home to some of the deepest mines in the world. There is so much more to this place, even if it is home to some of the finest diamonds on the planet. It is the sheer diversity of the people who call Southern Africa home and the relentless drive to make it a better place that make it so special.
0: And to make cross-border trade more accessible for small businesses and corporatives.
2: Businesses have long relied on trade fairs and intermediaries to reach overseas buyers. eTrade.ma aims to simplify that process by giving exporters a direct online gateway to international markets.
0: Dehydration, which led to reduce productivity. Well, CGTN's Yasser Hakim takes a look at how workers and state authorities are now trying to deal with threats that are posed by extreme weather conditions.
3: The summer season and the accompanying high temperatures push many Egyptians to the beaches of the Red Sea and the Mediterranean for some relief and to enjoy ice cream treats and cold beverages while out in the heat.
4: It's always hot in the summer, but this year is much worse than before. Most of our outings start in the afternoon till late at night. I drink a lot of water and cold drinks, try to avoid direct sun.
3: But there are others who still have to work outdoors amidst temperatures that exceed 45 degrees Celsius, such as Ali, a layman on a construction site in Alexandria City. This is not an easy feat.
5: We work 8 hours a day. It's exhausting. Now we take more breaks than usual to have a drink, tea, water. But we can't take long breaks as we have to finish tasks every day.
3: The prevailing weather conditions have forced the company or business owners to rescheduling working hours.
6: It's a commercial residential compound with 150 laborers working each day from 9 a.m. to 3 p.m. Last few years, we increased the rest hours during the day. We provide more water, shades, and umbrellas to protect them from the sun. And in many cases, we tell them to come to work in the evenings only.
3: He says progress has been slow during the summer and they're now behind schedule.
7: The impact of the scorching heat is felt across the economy, not just individual companies or projects.
3: A peak in electricity consumption during summer forces the government to increase imports of expensive oil and gas, like wheat, rice, some fruits and vegetables.
5: Less supply of agricultural products raises food prices.

0: prices hikes inflation, and this affects low-income earners. The government increases subsidies to the poor to cover the shortages in supplies and price hikes. In turn, low productivity means less income for the state, and this obviously adds more burden on the state budget.
1: The government has been adopting several measures.
2: Analyst at Tech Cabal Insight.
3: Key counterparts, including the foreign minister of host nation, the Philippines, amid heightened tensions between the two countries. Yet that's one of ASEAN's enduring strengths, to bring together countries that often have significant differences, to promote dialogue, ease tensions, and seek common ground. Ryan Meltzer, CGTN, Manila.
2: Now, French senators have approved a ban on social media access for children under the age of 15. The move comes amid concerns over the impact of social media on the health and safety of minors. Now, if the lower house of parliament also adopts this ban, France will become the second country after Australia, which voted in the world's first ban for under 16s that took effect in December. France's draft legislation requires social media platforms to set up systems of age verification approved by the nation's privacy regulator. Under the proposed legislation, children younger than 15 will not be allowed to open a social media account beginning on September 1st. Social media platforms will have another 4 months to close all existing accounts.
0: We left you in this jungle and it robs you of your attention, meaning you are getting more and more used to staying in front of a screen, going from one content to another quickly, very short videos. And we can see that it has even become more and more difficult to watch a movie, to read a book. We need to slow down the pace and help you become adults and, above all, citizens.
2: Let's move on now. The Farnborough International Air Show has long been one of the world's biggest stages for commercial aviation. But this year, aircraft orders are no longer the main attraction, as manufacturers grapple with supply chain constraints and governments look to invest heavily in defense. The spotlight has now turned to AI, drones, and autonomous warfare systems. Now, China's presence is growing as the country's role in global supply chains increases. CGTN's Li Jianhua has more from Farnborough in England.
4: Hello and welcome to Farnborough International Air Show. If you're a regular at the event, you know one thing straight away, bring your earplugs, because when the fighter jets are roaring overhead, they're unbelievable.

0: increase exponentially.
1: This is the smallest economic unit ever designed, and it may also just be the largest experiment in the history of business.
2: 张春璇 SMT International for CGTN, Shanghai.
3: Well, on that note, let's take a quick look at commodity markets today. And gold prices held steady above $4,000 a barrel as the market's focus turns to the upcoming U.S. Fed meeting and the probability of a 25 basis point rate cut. Of course, prices are expected to remain at multi-year highs on the back of geopolitical uncertainties and also expectations of monetary easing. Meanwhile, oil prices climbed about 2% to a five-week high, and that is on worries that energy supply disruptions could worsen in the Middle East. Brent futures rose about 2.4% on the day. Well, let's now turn to an uplifting environmental protection story from the DRC. The eastern city of Goma, between struggling to address its pollution challenges with plastic waste multiplying faster than cleanup initiatives, recycling efforts have now been a big part of its interventions, and that's driven by local entrepreneurs and young people. CGTN's David Mbithi looks at how these initiatives are now turning a pollution menace into an economic opportunity.
4: For many years, the city of Goma in eastern DRC has struggled to address its waste disposal problem. Every day, thousands of bottles, bags and wrappers pile up in a sprawling urban area where rapid growth is overwhelming available sanitation services. Uncollected garbage raises the risk of flooding, degrades the landscape and threatens the Lake Kivu ecosystem. But some now see the waste as essential raw material, spending many mornings combing through neighborhoods to gather what others have thrown away.
5: We go down to the ports to recycle plastic waste in the lakes. Besides that, we also organize community work, going through streets and avenues to recycle plastic waste.
4: In this simple workshop, discarded plastic bottles and bags are sorted at the onset of starting a second life. Once sorted and shredded, the plastic waste is heated to a high temperature before being mixed with sand. The mixture is then poured into molds and compressed under pressure until it's transformed into paving stones made entirely without cement.
5: To make the ecological paving stones, or rather plastic paving stones, the material that helps us most is the plastic waste. That means bottles and plastic bags.
4: It is a technology that remains rudimentary but is already drawing attention for its low production cost and its ability to give value to a material that was once considered worthless.
5: These paving stones really do make a difference compared to cement stones. First of all, they are durable. You can dump them from a truck, and when you dump them like that, they don't break. They are very different from cement paving stones.
4: Still, the lack of advanced equipment means that work moves at a slower pace, and workers are often exposed to health hazards.
6: We do not have enough resources to protect ourselves when making the ecological paving stones, and we do not have enough equipment to make them. Making paving stones requires several materials so that we can produce good quality ones.
4: Supporters of the initiative say it offers an alternative to traditional concrete blocks and creates economic opportunities for the city's unemployed youth. And the mission is to keep turning more plastic into paving stones and ultimately help Goma win its environmental battle against pollution. David Mbithi, CGTN.
3: Well, that is it for this edition of Global Business Africa. Remember, you can send your feedback to the contacts on your screen. You can also follow us on our various digital media platforms. For me, Uche Okoronkwo, and the rest of the team, thanks for watching.

0: The US and Iran keep up their daily attacks as a maritime blockade by the Houthis on Saudi Arabia fuels concerns of a wider regional war. The UN says food insecurity has seen slight improvements globally, while long-term undernourishment caused by conflicts continues. We have a report from Gaza. And later in the program, the giants of aviation meet in the UK at one of the world's largest commercial air shows. Hi, and thanks for joining us. I'm Sally Ihan in Washington, D.C. There's been another round of attacks between the U.S. and Iran. And on Tuesday, Bahrain and Jordan say they intercepted strikes. But in Kuwait, a desalination facility and power plants caught fire and suffered serious damage. It comes as Pakistan and Iran hold talks in Islamabad on a diplomatic solution to the 144-day U.S.-Iran conflict. And Lebanon's president wraps up a
1: visit. Iran ruling out that in that Oval Office meeting for now. And all of this is, of course, the U.S. death toll mounts. Trump is due to oversee what's called a dignified transfer of the bodies of two U.S. service people who were killed in Jordan over the weekend, hit by an Iranian drone. Sally.
0: And of course, Owen, as the U.S. ramps up their attacks in Iran and warplanes are sent over to the region as well, no doubt it's going to require a huge boost in funding.
1: And urgently, that's right, Sally. Yeah, there's concern that with this conflict escalating, Trump has already made a request for some $70 billion in urgent funding, partly because, as you mentioned, the munitions stockpile is dwindling in this conflict. So two of Trump's top people are in the U.S. Senate right now at an appropriations committee trying to move that funding and trying to persuade lawmakers to back it. The problem is opposition Democrats, as you might expect, are opposed to funding this conflict even further. But it is a test of Republican appetite for all of this. In the Senate, in the U.S. Senate later this week, there's going to be another attempt at what's called a war powers resolution. That's effectively Congress trying to restrain Trump from taking any further action without congressional approval. Now, some Republicans have already broken with Trump in what's really a symbolic vote. But it clearly is a moment when these lawmakers, with U.S. midterm elections fast approaching and Trump's popularity dwindling, it seems, by the minute, it's a test of their appetite over how much longer they want to stick with the U.S. president with a conflict that seems to have no end right now. Sally.
0: All right, Owen, thanks for the update. Owen Fairclough for us in the newsroom. Now, Iran says the U.S. is solely responsible for the escalation and large American corporations may be paying the price. Sefer Sarimi explains from Tehran.
2: There was a statement from the IRGC regarding attacks on Bahrain. Let me read that to you. Relying on Almighty God, IRGC, in continuation of Operation Nas Second, targeted and destroyed central data infrastructure of American company Amazon in Bahrain with several cruise missiles. So this is the most important thing that has happened, because a U.S. bombed Iran, and mostly in southern parts in the past few days. But recently, cities like Tabriz in northwestern Iran and also Shiraz in south of Iran, these two cities have also been attacked. But most hits took place in southern part near the shore of the Persian Gulf. And Iran has responded by retaliating, by targeting countries like Kuwait, Bahrain, and Jordan. According to reports, a desalination facility and power plants also caught on fire in Kuwait. About, you know, personally, I don't see any kind of diplomatic solution or diplomatic hope on the diplomatic front. But yesterday, I attended

0: the foreign ministry weekly press briefing, and the spokesperson said some mediation has been offered by some countries. But when he was asked on more details regarding any diplomatic activity, he preferred not to give us any more details. So for now, the situation is very fragile.
1: This was just bilateral tension between the Houthis and the Saudis.
2: Mm. Now, the stakes were already high, but now that global energy and supplies and trade beyond the Gulf is threatened, what will that mean for the region and, of course, for the rest of the world?
1: Well, even before this blockade of Saudi maritime traffic, the world was becoming increasingly less resilient as a result of this ongoing either blockade or constriction of the Strait of Hormuz. We dealt with it for a couple of months. The United States lowered its strategic petroleum reserve. Pulling from that, the Chinese decreased imports and oil use. But the overall resilience in the global economic system is starting to attrit substantially, as shown by the rising price of diesel, once again, the rising price of gasoline. Let's not forget that refineries for diesel in Russia are taking serious hits from Ukraine, and that Russia has banned export of diesel. So things are getting a lot tighter. And if the Strait of Hormuz continues to be closed or even severely constrained, and if the Bab al-Mandab is also constricted regarding Saudi traffic, the world economy is going to be shouting within a month or so.
2: And in terms of the war, is there a risk of a, you know, even bigger regional war at this point?
1: Yeah, I think that's quite likely. The escalation dynamic is there. President Trump and this U.S. administration keep gambling on the fact that if they escalate, Iran will eventually capitulate on some of the red lines they're holding out on, specifically Iran in control of the Strait of Hormuz. I don't think that's the case, but it seems clear that President Trump is laying the groundwork for military escalation. Iran will retaliate. It could well target Gulf countries' energy infrastructures. You mentioned the threats to American businesses. So escalation seems probable, unfortunately, Sally.
2: We have, of course, Iran's proxies carefully placed around portions of the Middle East.
1: Hezbollah has got its own issues. Southern Lebanon is being occupied by Israel. So Iran is not counting on its proxies, whether it's Hezbollah or the Houthis. What they're counting on are two things for strategic deterrence. Control of the Strait of Hormuz, because it takes very little Iranian military power to threaten the strait, and we can't eliminate that despite our military superiority. And as I said, the threat of targeting energy infrastructure in the Gulf countries, which would have serious global implications. So I'm not too worried about the proxy network, although the reignition of hostilities between Hezbollah and Israel could add another a layer to what is this U.S. quagmire.
2: All right, we'll have to leave it there. Alan Eyre, really appreciate your time. China's Foreign Minister Wang Yi is in the Philippines for a series of ASEAN meetings and bilateral talks. Ryan Meltzer reports from Manila.
3: With the armed clashes between Thailand and Cambodia coming to an end and the U.S. Supreme Court striking down the high tariffs Washington had imposed on the region, the Philippines may have hoped for a more stable year as ASEAN chair, but that hasn't been the case. Instead, Southeast Asia has been hard hit by the fallout from the U.S.-Iran conflict, with countries facing fuel shortages, supply chain disruptions, and rising costs, adding fresh challenges to an already uncertain regional landscape. Following their main meeting, ASEAN foreign ministers issued a joint statement expressing deep concern over the renewed fighting between the United States and Iran, warning of both the immediate and long-term impact the conflict could have on the people and economies of ASEAN. Over the next 2 days, the foreign ministers of China, Japan, Russia, India, the United States and other countries will join a series of broader regional meetings and bilateral talks. Chinese Foreign Minister Wang Yi is expected to meet several key counterparts, including the foreign minister of host nation, the Philippines, amid heightened tensions between the two countries. Yet that's one of ASEAN's enduring strengths, to bring together countries that often have significant differences, to promote dialogue, ease tensions, and seek

0: common ground. Ryan Meltzer, CGTN, Manila.
1: China lodges a protest against the Philippines after a confrontation in the South China Sea between the Philippine Navy and the Chinese Coast Guard. A spokesperson at China's Ministry of Foreign Affairs said the Philippine Navy ship is infringing on Chinese maritime territory.
2: As is well known, on May 9, 1989, a Philippine warship illegally anchored on Rengaijiao under the pretext of running aground. China has repeatedly requested the Philippine side to tow it away, and the Philippine side has also made many promises. But 27 years have passed, and the Philippine side has still not fulfilled its commitment. China's determination to safeguard its territorial sovereignty, and maritime rights and interests is unwavering.
1: China says Philippine Navy ships rammed a Chinese Coast Guard patrol boat on Monday and then struck Chinese personnel with oars. Also in China, Yunnan has activated an emergency response after a 5.0 earthquake in the southern part of the province. Firefighting and rescue teams have deployed to assess the situation and support relief efforts. No casualties or property losses have been reported so far. Still ahead, US President Trump threatens new tariffs on a traditional ally. Plus, out with the old. New UK Prime Minister Andy Burnham's cabinet takes shape. Details after the break.
3: ...360-degree profiles of industry movers and shakers, tech mavericks, and policymakers. We drill down on their success. We ask how they set strategy and how they navigate in an increasingly competitive market. Real talk, real business. Join the conversation. Biz Talk. Only on
4: American Institution for Gaza food supplies and with the help of the Israeli authorities. That situation remained up to this moment as the population still suffers from the shortage of aid supplies coming in the territory because of the restrictions that have been imposed on goods supplies entering the Gaza Strip as per the ceasefire agreement reached last October between Israel and Hamas, mediated by the USA. There was supposed to enter per day thousands of those truckloads of aid, but only few hundreds of those truckloads of aid supplies entered the territory since then. Despite the availability of some goods commodities in the territory and the marketed places, there is still unaffordable by large swath of the population here in the Gaza Strip.
1: In northern India, thousands of farmers are once again protesting against the government. Security forces blocked the demonstration from reaching New Delhi. Farmers are protesting against the proposed US-India trade deal, claiming the agreement will allow subsidized imports of agricultural and dairy products, which raise prices and harm small domestic farmers. And the US is reigniting its trade war with Canada. US President Trump has slapped a 50% tariff on nearly $20 billion worth of imports. Trump says it's in retaliation for discriminatory treatment of American-made cars, alcohol and dairy products. The president invoked a never-before-used clause from the Tariff Act of 1930, which allows a president to impose punitive tariffs against trading partners thought to have discriminated against US goods. The new levies will go into effect next month. Now to the UK, where new Prime Minister Andy Burnham appointed his new cabinet, replacing many senior ministers. While some familiar faces remain, the reshuffle signals a new political direction. CGTN's Jen Copestake reports.
5: Andy Burnham has moved quickly to reshape Britain's government. Within hours of entering Downing Street, several of Keir Starmer's closest allies were out, including Finance Minister Rachel Reeves and Deputy Leader of the Labour Party David Lammy, signalling Burnham's determination to chart a new course after months of political turmoil. Perhaps the biggest surprise was the appointment of former Defence Minister John Healey as Finance Minister. Healey had previously resigned his position under Keir Starmer over concerns that defence spending

0: was too low. He now takes charge of Britain's economy at a time of sluggish growth and mounting pressure on public finances. Healey's old job was given to Wes Streeting. The former health minister is seen by many as being rewarded for his decision to stand aside from contesting the leadership, allowing Andy Burnham a clear path to number 10. Former Labour leader Ed Miliband becomes foreign minister, a prominent figure in British politics and a strong supporter of Britain's net zero agenda. He will play a key role in shaping the UK's foreign policy. With his approach to the transatlantic alliance, Ukraine, the Middle East, and China, where he paid a visit last year for climate talks, likely to be closely watched in Washington. There's also a return to government for Angela Rayner, to her former job as housing minister, after stepping down last year following controversy over her tax affairs. Having since been cleared of any deliberate wrongdoing, she is back in a department and expected to play a central role in Burnham's first policy pledge to tackle homelessness and boost council house building. Notably, the Prime Minister has abolished the Department for Science, Innovation and Technology, created under former Conservative Prime Minister Rishi Sunak in 2023, merging it into the Department for Business and Trade. He has, however, retained a Minister for Artificial Intelligence who will attend cabinet meetings, signalling that AI remains a priority for the new government. Many of Andy Burnham's senior ministers represent constituencies outside London, reinforcing his promise to shift power away from Westminster and towards Britain's regions. But whether this new team can deliver on those promises will now define Burnham's premiership. Jen Copestake, CGTN, London.
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2: You might think you are better informed in an information age. 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
1: Welcome back. The Farnborough International Air Show is one of the world's largest commercial aviation events. This year, however, aircraft orders are no longer the main attraction. Li Jinhua explains.
3: Hello and welcome to Farnborough International Air Show. If you're a regular at the event, you know one thing straight away, bring your earplugs, because when the fighter jets are roaring overhead, they're unbelievably loud. That is Airbus A350-1000, the latest iteration of long-haul flights capable of flying from the United Kingdom to Australia non-stop. This place used to be where Airbus and Boeing competed for multi-billion dollar deals, but this year the spotlight is shifting. Well, this year is more about autonomous weapons, artificial intelligence and drone startups. It's not simply about who can build the best aircraft. It's more about who can build the fastest and smartest defense technologies. Around half of the show's record 1,600 exhibitors are defense related, up from roughly 40% at previous editions. The challenge of the global aviation industry isn't demand, it is delivery. Supply chain disruptions, labor shortages and delayed engines have slowed down global production. And China has an increasing presence at the event. Chinese manufacturers play a key role in the global supply chain.
4: There's not a single country in the world that can make a commercial aircraft by itself. Airbus and Boeing are buying from China, are selling to China. It's the same story in China.
5: Our Chinese titanium sponge cannot go into our sites in the last 5 years. But in after the Ukraine crisis, after that, a lot of companies, especially for the aerospace markets, had proved some Chinese sponge to come in. So for the aerospace market, titanium.

0: It is increasing, especially in these 3 or 5 years.
1: In terms of landing gear, we are contributing a lot, but we have some long way to go, maybe in terms of engines.
2: While fighter jets, passenger airplanes and choppers are still thundering overhead, the real battle is also happening on the grounds in factories, supply chains and the race to develop the next generation of aerospace and defense technology. Li Jianhua, CGTN, Farnborough, England.
3: An Australian woman is recovering after giving birth to rare identical quadruplets. The girls were born about 28 weeks into the mother's pregnancy. They were conceived naturally and shared a single placenta. Doctors describe the case as one in 15 million. All four babies remain in the neonatal intensive care unit but are said to be doing well. The pregnancy came as a surprise to the parents who already have four other children. Glad it's her, not me. And that's the world today. Thanks for watching. I'm Sally Ihan.

0: For me, from a researcher and academic researcher who studied this problem for over 30 years, I found, you know, most of this, you know, the marketing or statement just hype. You know, they want to raise in fund,
1: right,
0: and then go IPO. That's a very strong force. To drive people to do those things, I understand it because the stake is so high, right?
1: Hello, I'm Tian Wei, and welcome to the season of AI and Basic Sciences presented to you on World Insight this summer.
2: Artificial intelligence is moving fast. China's latest large language model, Kimi K3, is making headlines. It's believed by many to be among the most powerful LLMs in the world, yet developed at a fraction of the cost and compute of its American counterpart. Beyond accessibility and affordability, the conversation in AI is increasingly turning

0: to something bigger, AGI, artificial general intelligence, a hypothetical AI that can match or exceed human cognitive abilities across virtually any task, learning and adapting without needing task-specific programming. But not everyone believes the current path will get us there. Professor Song Chunzhu, founding director of the Beijing Institute for General Artificial Intelligence, has spent 3 decades researching AI, first in the US and now in China. He firmly rejects the idea that scaling law, building ever bigger, more powerful language models, is the road to AGI. Instead, his team is taking a fundamentally different approach, a cognitive architecture embodied by a virtual child called Tong Tong, who learns continuously through interactions with the world rather than through static pre-training on data. When I sat down with Professor Zhu earlier this week, he was visibly excited to share Tong Tong's latest development and his vision for what genuine artificial general intelligence might actually look like.
1: You did not think scaling law is the ultimate theory for everything, and LLMs will not necessarily get us to the AGI, so to speak. Tell us why.
2: 2022, why I switched to the current track in around 2010. Of course, in the last 3-4 years, more and more people realized that, right, what I said was true. For me, from a researcher and academic a researcher who studied this problem for over 30 years, I found, most of this, the marketing or statement, this is just hypes. You know, they want to raise in fund,
1: right,
2: and then go IPO. That's a very strong force to drive people to do those things. I understand it because the stake is so high, right?
1: The other thing you really talked about over the years consistently is you do not believe in big data, small tasks, but right, rather the other way around,
2: right,
1: which is big tasks with small data.
2: Yes.
1: Now, some of the biggest frontier models these days are big data. Maybe they can do bigger tasks, mm-hmm, but certainly not the small data you are talking about.

0: article a couple years ago. They say OpenAI started a bad business model to stir up the competition, but only creating losers. Because they didn't make any money, and then, you know, right. The only guy who made some money is NVIDIA, you know, providing the ammunition, the hardware. Other companies are just losing money. So it's not the same thing they hype about the risk, the existential risk of a human race.
1: Mm-hmm.
0: Because they make such a big deal and the anxiety, and so that they can play big bet, right? Mm,
1: right.
0: $100 million, $100 billion bet.
1: Between China and the United States. And the policy seems to be driven in that direction.
0: Yeah, I think largely it's still the narrative. The narrative and the marketing type stuff. I feel anxious about this thing at all.
1: As we know, alignment of values is an extremely important thing.
0: Mm-hmm.
1: But that has been talked about a lot. Yet when it comes to actions, practices, very mm-hmm. limited.
0: Mm-hmm.
1: So I want to ask you on this layer about, you know, how do you understand Chinese culture and how is it coming into your research?
0: Yeah.
1: But also at the same time, you know, how much do we really understand the philosophy that you just mentioned?
0: So the value alignment, you know, in 2021 or 22, we are the first alignment. That is align the value system. Later, large language comes. They talk about value alignment. That's not the same thing as I was talking about. What I said about a value alignment, that is just the value functions or the fundamentals of making humans as humans. That has to be done, you know, in carefully with experiments. So how many values make humans as human nature? Those things I still, you know, try to find out through watching the behavior of Tong Tong and see obviously certain things she's missing. And then you try to...
2: Iraq's prime minister, this time the turn of Lebanon's President Joseph Aoun, the first time by a Lebanese president to visit the White House in some 20 years. It would appear to be a low-hanging fruit given the fast escalating conflict, renewed conflict between the U.S. and Iran. And Aoun got all sorts of pledges from the U.S., direct flights resuming between the U.S. and Lebanon. But perhaps more importantly, within the context of this conflict, Trump's pledge for the U.S. to help oversee the disarmament of the Iran-backed Hezbollah group in Lebanon, as well, of course, as Israeli forces withdrawing from southern Lebanon. At least you'll remember Israel was active in the first iteration of this conflict, striking Hezbollah within Lebanon. Trump, understandably perhaps, though, has his eye on bigger things right now as Iran describes these renewed hostilities as all-out war. And Trump is focusing on another nuclear site. The U.S. struck one over the weekend in Iran. This one is near what's called the Natanz facility. And you might remember, Sally, the U.S. bombed this along with Israel multiple times over the past year or so. This is one of the sites where Iran is alleged to be enriching uranium. And the purpose of this, of course, lies at the heart of this conflict. Now, according to Israeli intelligence, Iran has been moving nuclear material to this new site called Pickaxe Mountain. And that's what's preoccupying Trump right now. Let's hear from the U.S. president.
3: We follow the material, that's where the action is. And we'll be hitting that area very, probably pretty soon. And there's not a thing they can do about it. You know, normally I wouldn't say that. If I thought they could do something about it, I would never say that. But we'll be hitting that area pretty soon and very heavily.
2: So more strikes potentially on the cards. Sally, you remember, of course, Iran insists that its nuclear program is for civilian or peaceful purposes. The U.S. saying Iran is trying to develop nuclear weapons. It's worth noting as well that Trump has ruled out any kind of indirect negotiations with Iran. That's despite the fact that Pakistan is offering to broker some kind of...

0: renewed attempt at potentially a 10-day ceasefire, but Trump wasn't buying it, saying simply not interested in talking right now. And all of this, of course, as the death toll mounts in this conflict, with Trump confirming that he will attend what's called a dignified transfer of the bodies of two U.S. service people who were hit and killed by an Iranian drone in Jordan over the weekend. The economic cost of all of this mounting at the same time as well. Sally.
1: Which Defense Secretary Pete Hegseth is, as we speak, currently facing lawmakers to try and get more funding for the war.
0: That's right, Hegseth, and of course Trump's most senior military official, Dan Kane, both, as you say, Sally, in front of the Senate right now. They're going there to try and, but they're there to try and persuade lawmakers to urgently fund the U.S. military to the tune of some $70 billion. There's concern that munitions are running short given the escalation in this conflict. But Hegseth as well was saying to this committee that he's concerned that some military training might have to be curtailed unless these lawmakers can pass what's called an appropriations of funding bill. As you would expect, opposition Democrats are very unhappy about this. They oppose it. They're questioning why, for example, there are requests for ongoing operations, counter-terrorism operations in the Caribbean when the U.S. is waging a conflict against Iran. It's perhaps a test as well of the Republican appetite to continue funding this war as some of these lawmakers look at Trump's approval ratings going into these November midterm elections. Later this week, the Senate is expected to hold what's called another War Powers Resolution Act, essentially a symbolic vote that would try to restrain Trump from taking any further unilateral military action without congressional approval. But none of these previous attempts have worked so far. Sally.
1: Owen, thank you for that update. Owen Fairclough for us there. Iran says the U.S. is solely responsible for the escalation and large American corporations may be paying the price. Safar Sarimi explains from Tehran.
2: There was a statement from the IRGC regarding attacks on Bahrain. Let me read that to you. Relying on Almighty God, IRGC, in continuation of Operation Nas Second, targeted and destroyed central data infrastructure of American company Amazon in Bahrain with several cruise missiles. So this is the most important thing that has happened, because a U.S. bombed Iran, and mostly in southern parts in the past few days. But recently, cities like Tabriz in northwestern Iran and also Shiraz in south of Iran, these two cities have also been attacked. But most hits took place in southern parts near the shore of the Persian Gulf. And Iran has responded by retaliating, by targeting countries like Kuwait, Bahrain, and Jordan. According to reports, a desalination facility and power plants also caught on fire in Kuwait. About, you know, personally, I don't see any kind of diplomatic solution or diplomatic hope on the diplomatic front. But yesterday, I attended Foreign Ministry weekly press briefing, and the spokesperson said some mediation has been offered by some countries. But when he was asked on more details regarding any diplomatic activity, he preferred not to give us any more details. So for now, the situation is very fragile. The Strait of Hormuz and the Persian Gulf is charged. Practically, we don't see any utility.
3: The group warned against dealing with these vessels within what it called its area of operations, saying the ban takes effect immediately. Saudi Arabia has condemned the blockade, labeling it a violation of international law and a threat to maritime security. It said it would take the necessary measures to protect trade routes, lancing a roadmap to peace and continued restrictions on Yemen's oil and gas resources. It said taking action now is less costly than waiting for an uncertain future. This is the biggest escalation between Ansarullah and Saudi Arabia since the de-escalation period began in 2022, and the United Nations has warned the situation could deteriorate further. It's calling all sides to show restraint, avoid actions that could trigger a new cycle of violence, and return to talks under UN mediation while preserving the relative calm in Yemen. Yabal Fendi, CGTN, Sana'a.
1: Israel conducted airstrikes on Gaza City, killing a family of six. Jerusalem said that it targeted a Hamas militant. Gaza says more than 1,100 Palestinians, most of whom were civilians, have been killed in Israeli strikes.

0: strikes since last October's ceasefire. The United Nations has released its latest food security report. Last year, famine was confirmed in Sudan and Gaza, where war resulted in catastrophic levels of hunger. It's the first time two simultaneous famines were confirmed in different parts of the world since formal reporting began. Rami Amagari reports on the current situation in Gaza.
1: The famine and the hunger in Gaza had ripped through the territory, especially last summer. In the beginning of July last summer, when 249, according to estimates, had died because of the famine and hunger, including 112 children and necessarily including some newly born children. The hunger that hit the Gaza Strip last year was most effective over the war, actually, as the population had nothing to find in the market and aid supplies had not entered properly, except for some distribution points demarcated or established by the American Institution for Gaza food supplies and with the help of the Israeli authorities. That situation remained up to this moment, as the population still suffers from the shortage of aid supplies coming in that territory because of the restrictions that have been imposed on food supplies entering the Gaza Strip as per the ceasefire agreement reached last October between Israel and Hamas, mediated by the USA. There was supposed to enter per day thousands of those truckloads of aid, but only hundreds, few hundreds of those truckloads of aid supplies entered the territory since then, despite the availability of some goods committed is in the territory and the marketed places. They are still unaffordable by a large swath of the population here in the Gaza Strip.
0: China's Foreign Minister Wang Yi is in the Philippines for a series of ASEAN meetings and bilateral talks. Ryan Meltzer reports from Manila.
2: With the armed clashes between Thailand and Cambodia coming to an end and the U.S. Supreme Court striking down the high tariffs Washington had imposed on the region, the Philippines may have hoped for a more stable year as ASEAN chair. But that hasn't been the case. Instead, Southeast Asia has been hard hit by the fallout from the U.S.-Iran conflict, with countries facing fuel shortages, supply chain disruptions, and rising costs, adding fresh challenges to an already uncertain regional landscape. Following their main meeting, ASEAN foreign ministers issued a joint statement expressing deep concern over the renewed fighting between the United States and Iran, warning of both the immediate and long-term impact the conflict could have. The United States and other countries will join a series of broader regional meetings and bilateral talks. Chinese Foreign Minister Wang Yi is expected to meet several key counterparts, including the foreign minister of host nation, the Philippines, amid heightened tensions between the two countries. Yet that's one of ASEAN's enduring strengths, to bring together countries that often have significant differences, to promote dialogue, ease tensions, and seek common ground. Ryan Meltzer, CGTN, Manila.
0: China lodges a protest against the Philippines after a confrontation in the South China Sea between the Philippine Navy and the Chinese Coast Guard. A spokesperson of China's Ministry of Foreign Affairs said the Philippine Navy ship is infringing on Chinese maritime territory.
3: As is well known, on May 9, 1989, a Philippine warship illegally anchored on Rengaijiao under the pretext of running aground. China has repeatedly requested the Philippine side to tow it away, and the Philippine side has also made many promises. But 27 years have passed, and the Philippine side has still not fulfilled its commitment. China's determination to safeguard its territorial sovereignty and maritime rights and interests is unwavering.
0: China says Philippine Navy ships rammed a Chinese Coast Guard patrol boat on Monday and then struck Chinese personnel with oars. Still ahead, US President Trump threatens new tariffs on a traditional ally, plus out with the old. New UK Prime Minister Andy Burnham's cabinet takes shape. Details after the break.
4: You might think you are better informed in an information age. 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The fact is, many nations and peoples are still underrepresented. And data poverty shuts out many. We at CGTN are committed to transcending the information gap and the digital divide. CGTN, bridging nations and civilizations. 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
0: Ukraine now, where at least three people were killed in a Russian strike on a residential building in the southern city of Zaporizhia. Warehouses were set on fire, and in the northern city of Sumy, drones struck a shopping center and a residential building. Ukraine and Russia have also been targeting ports and ships as both countries begin their grain exports. In northern India, thousands of farmers are once again protesting against the government. Security forces blocked the demonstration from reaching New Delhi. Farmers are protesting against the proposed US-India trade deal, claiming the agreement will allow subsidised imports of agricultural and dairy products, which raise prices and harm small domestic farmers. And the US is reigniting its trade war with Canada. US President Trump has slapped a 50% tariff on nearly $20 billion worth of imports. Trump says it's in retaliation for discriminatory treatment of American-made cars, alcohol and dairy products. The president invoked a never-before-used clause from the Tariff Act of 1930, which allows a president to impose punitive tariffs against trading partners thought to have discriminated against US goods. The new levies will go into effect next month. Now, the UK, where new Prime Minister Andy Burnham appointed his new cabinet, replacing many senior ministers. While some familiar faces remain, the reshuffle signals a new political direction. CGTN's Jen Copestake reports.
5: Andy Burnham has moved quickly to reshape Britain's government. Within hours of entering Downing Street, several of Keir Starmer's closest allies were out, including Finance Minister Rachel Reeves and Deputy Leader of the Labour Party, David Lammy, signalling Burnham's determination to chart a new course after months of political turmoil. Perhaps the biggest surprise was the appointment of former Defence Minister John Healey. He now takes charge of Britain's economy at a time of sluggish growth and mounting pressure on public finances. Healey's old job was given to Wes Streeting. The former health minister is seen by many as being rewarded for his decision to stand aside from contesting the leadership, allowing Andy Burnham a clear path to number 10. Former Labour leader Ed Miliband becomes foreign minister, a prominent figure in British politics and a strong supporter of Britain's net zero agenda. He will play a key role in shaping the UK's foreign policy. With his approach to the Transatlantic Alliance, Ukraine, the Middle East, and China, where he paid a visit last year for climate talks, likely to be closely watched in Washington. There's also a return to government for Angela Rayner to her former job as housing minister after stepping down last year following controversy over her tax affairs. Having since been cleared of any deliberate wrongdoing, she is back in a department and expected to play a central role in Burnham's first policy pledge to tackle homelessness and boost council house building. Notably, the Prime Minister has abolished the Department for Science, Innovation and Technology, created under former Conservative Prime Minister Rishi Sunak in 2023, merging it into the Department for Business and Trade. He has, however, retained a Minister for Artificial Intelligence who will attend cabinet meetings, signalling that AI remains a priority for the new government. Many of Andy Burnham's senior ministers represent constituencies outside London, reinforcing his promise to shift power away from West End, London.
0: Still ahead, the latest high-tech offerings by giants of aviation take to the skies at the Farnborough International Air Show.
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0: The world's currencies are more connected than ever before. The mechanisms that drive the economy are universal. Money moves markets. We explain these trends and show you how the cash in your pocket can have a wide-reaching effect. Because money makes the world go round. Global Business.
1: Welcome back. France's parliament has adopted a bill that bans social media access for children under 15. The first of its kind in Europe, the measures are set to take effect in September. New accounts will be prohibited with exceptions for educational use. Already existing accounts won't be restricted until January. Platforms will be required to use age verification systems except for YouTube and WhatsApp. It's somewhat similar to Australia's laws, which failed to be effective. Social media companies and some analysts oppose blanket bans for children. Now, France has also introduced a new law that makes it easier to reclaim cultural artefacts held in French public collections. Supporters say it marks a major shift from the old case-by-case approach, but critics say the real test will be whether it leads to actual returns. Sarah Coates reports from Paris.
2: These are some of the artefacts France's new restitution law could help return. Until now, Paris has dealt with restitutions on a case-by-case basis, with politics often playing as much of a role as principle. The push for broader change gained pace in 2017 when President Emmanuel Macron said African heritage should not be kept out of reach of African audiences.
3: Cultural heritage, which allows us to write history, which allows African youths to learn about their history and their roots, was not held in Africa. And so, starting from there, it's clear that something like that couldn't work. And you can't tell young people, if you want to know where you come from and who you are, you have to go to the ends of the earth to understand it.
2: Now, nearly a decade later, France has a law outlining how countries can request the return of cultural goods.
4: It's a really historic text because it's the first text that globally makes it so it will no longer be a sort of decision every time, a decision in the face of a claim, but to set up a process that will be valid, fully independent from political power, to manage and respond to requests.
2: Now, while there's finally a framework for these claims, it's not a simple handback law. Each case will have to be argued in detail, and critics say some countries may still struggle to find the resources to push those claims through. And according to historians, that's where this law may still fall short.
4: The second limit I see is that this law doesn't allocate any resources to museums to identify the pieces that could be debated. In the end, it's solely the burden of the requester to be able to do it.
2: So while the law opens the door, there's still hard work ahead. Claims will still depend on evidence, capacity and political will on both sides.
4: The law must always be accompanied by a political will, by an institutional, technical, but also financial.
2: So the question now is no longer about whether France...
5: Well, this year is more about autonomous weapons, artificial intelligence and drone startups. It's not simply about who can build the best aircraft. It's more about who can build the fastest and smartest defence technologies. Around half of the show's record 1,600 exhibitors are defence-related, up from roughly 40% at previous editions. The challenge of the global aviation industry isn't demand, it is delivery. Supply chain disruptions, labour shortages and delayed engines have slowed down global production. And China has an increase

0: Increasing presence at the event, Chinese manufacturers play a key role in the global supply chain.
1: There's not a single country in the world that can make a commercial aircraft by itself. Airbus and Boeing are buying from China, are selling to China. It's the same story in China.
2: Our Chinese titanium sponge cannot go into the overseas in the last 5 years. But in after the Ukraine crisis, after that, so a lot of companies, especially for the aerospace markets, had proved some Chinese sponge to come in. So for the aerospace market, titanium is increasing. Especially in these 3 or 5 years.
3: In terms of landing gear, we are contributing a very large share for the global supply chain. And for aerostructures, we are also a very important supplier to the supply chain. But we have some long way to go, maybe in terms of engines.
4: While fighter jets, passenger airplanes and choppers are still thundering overhead, the real battle is also happening on the ground in factories, supply chains and the race to develop the next generation of aerospace and defense technology. Li Jianhua, CGTN, Farnborough, England.
5: Breaking news now, Ukraine's President Zelensky has just fired his army commander-in-chief. It follows the dismissal of the popular former defense minister who had disputed combat tactics with the commander. The firing of the defense minister resulted in days of widespread protests. Now that's it from us here at The World Today. Thank you for watching. I'm Sally Ihan. For any more news, anytime, visit our website, cgtn.com.

0: adding on top of each other.
1: That's true, actually. You know, we have talked about extreme weathers, climate change, but you know, what matters is really about what we are doing, right? And for many years, you know, climate change was treated primarily as an environmental issue. But today, as you said, I think, you know, it is increasingly viewed as a financial and economic risk. How is that so? How has that kind of shift, you know, changed the way governments, businesses,
0: and the financial centers, so insurance and reinsurance and capital requirements and sovereign reserves and reconstruction, those are buffers so that when there is economic harm, it doesn't collapse the financial system. So these are intentional buffers. The reason it's important to understand these is because the fact that we're experiencing more and more economic impact and potentially financial impact is because these buffers are becoming worn thin, actually. We're wearing out the buffers and they're becoming more and more expensive, even as our fiscal space is collapsing. But the important thing to understand is the only way to address this is upstream, is by stopping the emissions, not by resilience. That's important. That's a buffer. But the only way to stop the increasing harms that are transmitting through the economy and causing this collapse is by decarbonizing the global economy.
1: Well, you have argued in a recent paper, you know, the importance of distinguishing between planetary, economic, and financial climate risks. Tell us more on that.
0: Exactly. This is exactly that point, because there has been a sense for the past decade

0: I would say that if only we can understand the financial risk and convince the financial sector of this mounting risk, that the capital markets will align toward a decarbonized world. And that is not how the financial markets work. Their mandates and their instruments that they have are to preserve capital by managing their exposure. And again, just to be clear, their exposure is only the residual effects after all of these buffers that are in place to protect physical shocks from affecting the economy and from preventing economic shocks from affecting the financial sector. So it's not to minimize the importance of understanding financial risk. That is important. And we want to preserve capital. We want our financial systems to function. But we should understand that if the financial system manages their financial risk, that will not lead to building decarbonized systems. It will lead, in fact, it might lead them to retreat and to withdraw capital or to increase the prices of providing capital to vulnerable areas. So that's the importance I'm trying to emphasize, that managing risk is important, but it's not the same as reducing planetary harm, which comes from building decarbonized systems.
1: Well, if you look at the reality, of course, we often, governments around the world probably more or less similar. They spend a lot more on recovery or rebuilding after the disasters, but much less, let's say, in the preparedness, enable communities, infrastructure. To make them safer, probably before the disaster strikes. So there's a kind of like underfunding in terms of prevention. Why is it so difficult to fund?
0: There's a massive under, it's a massive distortion, by the way, because every model shows that the benefits of a fast transition far outweigh the costs. We're going to be seeing mounting costs from a slow transition. So the economics are clear, but there are a lot of distortions that make it hard to see that. I think with resilience, one of the hardest parts is that it doesn't create a revenue stream. It's about avoiding future losses. And so that is never going to be adequately financed by capital markets that look for returns. What private assets may do and should do is protect their own assets through resilience, hardening their own assets, investing in their own management of drought effects and heat. But for a society to manage flood risk, to manage coastal erosion or reefs, that requires upfront payments for long-term avoided losses, and there's no market for that. It really requires good public sector financial management and thinking of different types of instruments that may be able to crowd in additional financing, but to provide these as public goods. So that is what makes that harder than the types of industries, energy, transport, buildings, where there's a return. In resilience, there's no return. It's investing now to avoid future uncertain, but now mounting losses.
1: Similarly, I would say internationally, if you look at developing countries, global south, when there is a disaster strike, often, there's assistance, but that often comes after the disaster strikes. That's kind of similarity. One is to change, so these countries, the developing countries, they are more vulnerable to climate change. They will, say, receive more long-term support to protect, to prepare, to be more resistant, let's say, to the changes, to prepare for next crisis.
0: Developing countries are really, really at the brunt of the international financial system right now. And it's so important to understand this is not a new challenge, but it's really being exacerbated by climate change. Developing countries are
2: waiting for the economic water security for the region. So, and it requires not only national government, but also among different countries, actually, we need to strengthen cooperation and trying to figure out how to enhance investing in longer-term infrastructure and enhance our climate resilience.
1: Related to that, I also want you to take a look and comment on the recent action plan published by the Chinese side. The 15th five-year plan is about decarbonization, peaking in 2030. So China is going to reduce the decarbonization emission per unit of GDP by 17% and also increase the non-fossil fuel consumption to

0: 25% of its energy mix. What does that mean? So China is like on time to meet its targets as promised. So, I mean, at least in China, of course, China is also a very large contributor to the emission here. China is making progress and of course, is targeting the goal in a steady way.
1: Let me put things in perspective. I think the biggest challenge we're talking about here today, globally, actually, is this increasing synchronization of extreme weather events and across regions, meaning at the same time and simultaneously, we had to deal with all those devastating disasters and the response to those disasters as well. So that's a sort of given reality. Now, on the action side, we talk about mitigation, adaptation, resilience. We all know actually mitigation is about, you know, is about addressing future climate risks. It's about protecting future generations there. So that's why China continues to be on this track to deliver this decarbonization agenda. And of course, we, as you mentioned, we already said, and you know, we are literally entering this peaking emissions before 2030 period of time. And in the meantime, in order to deliver all those targets, actually, we have...
0: Well, thank you for your time and insights. Professor Siminski, I mean, you have been at the forefront of discussions on Europe's recent record-breaking heat waves. You noted that, you know, current conditions are, quote, consistent with what climate science has been projecting for decades, end quote. Tell us more on that.
2: Well, thanks for inviting me. Well, climate risks, including heat, floods, drought, wildfire, are no longer just a weather story. It's a stress test, I think, for our infrastructure, for our economy, and also for our workforce. And I think not just for Europe, it's also globally. We see this three events, such as the heat wave, such as floods, such as wildfires. I think the key point is the biggest vulnerability is often our underpreparedness. We have outdated building standards, we have poor data that often doesn't capture these new trends, these new changes. And then we also have slow investment in resilience. So we are not really building a system that's fit for our current and our future climate. And that is a big concern.
0: You also mentioned about this underinvestment in preparedness. Why there's such a lack of preparedness? Is it about a lack of awareness? Is it about a lack of funding?
2: Well, it's all of that. I think generally prevention is always better, you know, than looking at you know, the damages and having to deal with the damages afterwards. But we are inherently society, but also businesses and us individuals, we are inherently reactive. And it might be that we do not have the right information, we might think it doesn't affect us, or we might see it as a long-term issue, or someone else will deal with it. There are lots of reasons why these issues are seen as, you know, something that maybe isn't so important right now. And I think when we experience situations such as the heat wave now, we realize, you know, we have to stop treating resilience as a nice to have, and we really have to treat it as a core investment. Because one thing is quite clear, the cost of inaction is actually far higher than the cost of preparedness. So we need to embed this into our investment models and build a strong business case for this.
0: Mm-hmm. What about the green transition in the European continent? We know that because of the Strait of Hormuz, you know, conflicts, energy prices not stable, not that low. Do you see there's disruption of that kind of transition?
2: Well, I think what this has foremost brought to our attention is that our dependency on fossil fuels comes with a huge risk and with huge costs. And so the whole transition is a big upside and actually will make energy security cheaper and more reliable.

So I think that is the key lesson learned there. But obviously, any disruption to the global system, to the global supply chains, has implications for all sectors and for all supply chains. So again, it reinforces this advanced planning. And it is difficult at the moment to navigate all these uncertainties. And climate change sort of amplifies that. That's why it is so important to really start

0: we approaching a point where houses, businesses probably, you know, in some areas will no longer be able to afford, say, insurance because of the changes here? And what can be done to prevent that from happening?
1: Yes, I think the key point is to understand that insurance is a signal as well as a product. So when risks such as these climate risks become harder to insure, it's usually telling us that the resilience, our approach to managing risk, has not kept pace. So the real challenge is not that insurance disappears overnight, but it is that risks become more expensive, the premium increase, it's actually harder for companies to insure, and insurers become more selective. And we see that already in some parts of the world. Because the key, and we need to understand that insurance only works when risks are manageable and also measurable. And climate change makes that actually quite hard and adds a challenge for the insurance sector too. And I think the answer to that is not just, you know, better data, more innovative approaches to insurance. It's also less risk through more resilient effort and more adaptation. Because the more resilient our homes, businesses and infrastructure are, the more available and affordable insurance remains. And I think at the same time, working here at Marsh, there is good innovation. There are new solutions such as parametric insurance that also help areas like agriculture, like business interruption, like health, to really sort of innovate. But the key point is we really have to address the underlying risk. Only then is insurance actually, you know, an available tool, if you like.
0: On that point, resilience, is that a work, not only probably the individual homeowners like, but also the work of the government?
1: Yes, I mean, I think that resilience is something that we as society need to address. So there are things that we can do as individuals. There are things that government will have to deal with. So, you know, we call them often the sort of system level things where government will have to make sure that people can continue to live their lives in safety. So there's a responsibility here for government. At the same time, there's also a responsibility, I think, for businesses to make sure that their own assets, their supply chains are resilient. And I think at the core of all of that is, you know, we are usually more used to pay for damages after an event, and we are not very good at funding prevention. And I think that so that's really getting harder and harder, that sort of mindset with climate change. So that needs to switch. And I think having more visibility, better data, but also access to, you know, to tools, to different ways of building, to improving your buildings, to switching the way we manage supply chains. There are lots of technological solutions also to this. And I think the more we actually see these as, you know, sort of investments that help us to actually ensure that we can continue running our businesses, that we can continue living in our homes, you know, the more that becomes part of our mindset, then I think, you know, that sort of approach to resilience, to adaptation becomes a reality.
0: Yeah, a change of mindset. Thank you, Professor. Thank you for your time and insights.

Welcome to Global Business on CGTN. I'm Sean Caleb's in Washington. Coming out, the White House is asking Congress for tens of billions of dollars in defense spending as it escalates the conflict with Iran. Meanwhile, U.S. President Donald Trump slaps 50% tariffs on a wide array of Canadian goods. And the new British Prime Minister is introducing his new cabinet.

0: Welcome, everyone. First up this hour, the Trump administration is asking lawmakers for some $70 billion in urgent military funding as its conflict with Iran escalates into what Tehran is calling all-out war. The president's military leaders have spent this Tuesday afternoon setting out their case as Trump refused to engage with a new ceasefire proposal. CGTN's Owen Fairclough is in our newsroom with the details. Owen, bring us up to date. What more can you tell us?
1: $70 billion, Sean, and that's on top of the $37.5 billion the U.S. has already spent waging this conflict with Iran. That figure was given by Defense Secretary, or Secretary of War, as he likes to call himself, Pete Hegseth, during that ongoing hearing before lawmakers up on Capitol Hill. And it's worth remembering, Sean, that $70 billion or so that they want Congress to give the administration for these urgent... Now, Hegseth, who you can see there, was warning about shortfalls in military training if this money isn't forthcoming. But understandably, you would expect opposition Democrats to be against this, and they're highlighting the additional costs of all this, the inflation, oil prices going up, gasoline prices at the pump, and so on as well. You can see General Dan Kane there as well, Sean. It was interesting to hear from him. He's the most senior military leader in the U.S., talking about airstrikes having limited effect. Of course, they've been escalated in recent days as Iran and the U.S. Renew their conflict, but declined to say whether U.S. troops would be on the ground in Iran in the near future, with this conflict showing no sign of ending. Sean.
0: Yeah, indeed. In a related issue, we know that Trump has met with the Lebanese president at the White House earlier in the day. What did we learn from that?
1: Frankly, that seems like low-hanging fruit right now, Trump hailing a new relationship with President Joseph Aoun of Lebanon. That's the first time a Lebanese leader has been at the White House in some 20 years. You can see the two men there before their meeting in the Oval Office. Now, Aoun wanted U.S. help, essentially, for overseeing the disarmament of Hezbollah, the Iran-backed militia group in Lebanon, and also help overseeing the withdrawal of Israeli forces in Lebanon. Of course, Israel was heavily implicated in the first iteration in this conflict before the U.S. and Iran renewed their hostilities. Trump perhaps has his hands full with other things right now, of course, with the escalation of this conflict that Tehran, as you mentioned, Sean, is describing as all-out war. Trump's current preoccupation is wanting to target a new nuclear site that's being constructed. Now, you may remember the Natanz nuclear site was bombed heavily by the U.S. and Israel over the last year or so. That's where Iran is alleged to have been enriching uranium, the purpose of which is at the heart of this conflict. Trump wants to target that because, according to U.S. and Israeli intelligence, Iran is alleged to have moved nuclear material to this new site. Here's what Trump had to say about that.
2: We follow the material. That's where the action is. And we'll be hitting that area very probably pretty soon. And there's not a thing they can do about it. You know, normally, I wouldn't say that. If I thought they could do something about it, I would never say that. But we'll be hitting that area pretty soon. And very heavily.
1: Now, it's a fast-moving day, Sean, as you mentioned there. More attacks on Gulf allies from Iran, and, of course, the prospect of a new front now opening up in the Red Sea. Trump has ruled out, though, any indirect negotiations. Pakistan is understood to be trying to broker some kind of new temporary ceasefire, maybe as short as 10 days, but Trump wasn't buying it. He said in that Oval Office meeting he wasn't interested in any kind of negotiations with Iran right now. All of this, as we talked about, the economic toll mounting, the death toll for U.S. troops also mounting, with Trump due to oversee what's called a dignified transfer of the two bodies of two U.S. service people who were killed by Iranian drone in Jordan over the weekend. He's due to attend that ceremony on Wednesday. Sean.
0: Okay, Owen Fairclough, thank you so much for that. Iranian-backed Houthi...
3: We need to create ourselves, trying to have the experience from you.
4: Daniel, what opportunities do you see for deeper AI cooperation between China and Latin America?
3: Okay, there's a lot of innovation, lowering the cost, allowing startups and researchers. China has promoted a lot of new models, engaged new engineers, engaged languages, industries,

0: important social needs. So it's a full potential that will depend only not only in the people, but also in investment. So China can do
1: the objectives, trust each other's political objectives, and we really tried to garner that in the last decade and a half or so, since 2010, I remember very well. And then we have the ties with the GCC countries, with the Middle Eastern countries, with the Kingdom of Saudi Arabia, with UAE, with Bahrain, with Qatar, with Kuwait. And we've always attached great importance to those ties also. But back in 2010, we realized that we need to improve our ties with Iran without compromising our relationship with the Gulf countries. And that we should not compromise our relationship with Iran for any other relationship also, because Iran is an important neighbor, hundreds of kilometers of borders we share. So we start working on our ties with Iran. Now, at the same time, despite what the US was doing with Pakistan, and Pakistan continued to appease, please the US, and also engage with the US as a friend. So we didn't let the fallout of US sort of, you know, not so much happiness with Pakistan affect our diplomatic behavior or our behavior towards US. So we garnered their trust, and then of course General Asim Munir was able to inculcate a very good relationship with President Trump. But it's years and years and decades of consistent foreign policy pursuits which put Pakistan in a spot where Pakistan found itself to be basically fighting for peace and to say that we don't want another war in our borders. We cannot afford another war. And can the world afford the aftermath of the conflict that happened in Iran? And by this time, I think all of us knew it was not a war of compulsion, it was a war of choice. It was not a war of necessity, it was a war of choice. And when you go into wars of choice, all sorts of unintended consequences happen. And Pakistan certainly didn't want the whole world or the region, and least of all the immediate neighborhood, to suffer from the consequences of someone's unnecessary wars.
2: 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Each one can open new perspectives, new possibilities. 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Our reporters are at home across the globe. From our headquarters in Beijing and production centers in Washington, Nairobi, and London. 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CGTN. See the difference. Facing the unknown is always difficult. In a world in turmoil, it's easy to lose orientation. But when the storms come, we have to see the possibilities, reinvent, find new opportunities, discover a path forward. CGTN, see the difference.
3: We're celebrating the 75th anniversary of diplomatic relations of our two brotherly, and should I add, sisterly countries. Yes. As you were, you know, one of the most recognized faces in Pakistan, a female. How are you reflecting on this very important anniversary between our two countries at this point in time?
1: Yeah. So it's the 75th anniversary of the start of diplomatic ties. But if I look at this relationship from a very strategic lens, or from a normal people-to-people lens, or from a normal political lens, or from a normal military lens, pretty much at every from every angle, this is a relationship which has, to say that it was time-tested would be maybe underplaying it. This is a relationship which has not only survived the times, but it has thrived in the times. We've been dealt with a lot of blows. I think both China has had its moments of, you know, just being challenged by the circumstances around. Pakistan has certainly had many. But I think what we see is a complete alignment between the two countries, which has weathered every storm and gone through any type of tests.

0: And I think that is also because I do believe that one thing that defines China and Pakistan's relationship is the fact that we seek the same thing for this region. We want this region to be independently living a peaceful, stable life, where people can prosper, where economic prosperity is literally the key to defining us.
1: We know that Pakistan, a country I had the privilege of visiting as a reporter in 2011, Pakistan being this vibrant democracy where different parties take the reins, there are different voices from the media landscape, a very robust media scene there. But we notice that across generations and across partisan lines, there has been this incredible consistency when it comes to its policy against vis-à-vis China. Same is true with Chinese leadership, successive leaderships, consistency with Pakistan. What do you think are the secret formula sustaining this consistency?
0: Okay, so first of all, I think we are, in some ways, it's more unique to Pakistan to completely agree on something. I think the Chinese people are better at agreeing on things. And in Pakistan, as you said, we have a vibrant democracy and we have political parties which often don't agree on anything else. And I used to always say, as foreign minister, and I still say this, that China unites Pakistan. Okay, so all of Pakistan comes together and says that, you know, we are brothers and higher than the mountains, deeper than the oceans. And for the Chinese people also, I think, as I said before, we don't have to want to have strategic ties. We have strategic ties because we look at the region in the same way. We look at the world in the same way. We want the same thing out of the region. We don't want others to be playing a role in the region. We don't want conflict in the region. We want stable, prosperous, growth-oriented country where people can just, you know, intermingle and not have to worry about whose agenda is being followed. So I think it's really what unites us, I think. And I think we've developed a lot of respect for each other over time. Because whether Pakistan's been tested in certain ways, whether China's been tested in certain ways, there's so many things that we do for each other which are not even in the public eye, right? There's so many things that we are defending each other. I sometimes complain, happily complain, that when I go to Europe and to the Western Hemisphere, I sometimes feel I'm more a spokesperson for China than I am for Pakistan, because the concerns on China outweigh the concern on any other country in the Western Hemisphere right now, whether it's in Europe or in the Americas. And I find myself fighting China's case all the time. It's not because, you know, I have to report it back. It's just because I genuinely believe that a deeper understanding in the Western Hemisphere of what China's objectives are, what China's, you know, desire for the future needs to be made.
1: Because you famously said, according to some documents, about the importance of prioritizing relations with China, even though Pakistan needs to balance its relations with the West as well, as a middle power.
0: I think that's something that is well understood all over. That is well understood by every Pakistani, every place. And that's something we're very proud of doing. That we have never let our relationship with China be compromised at the altar of an expedient foreign policy objective, okay, for a transactional foreign policy objective. That absolutely doesn't mean that we have to be unfriendly to the rest of the world. We have a deep history with many other countries, and we continue to pursue that. But this is what you call an uncompromisable good. So everybody knows, everywhere in the world, that when it comes to the question of Pakistan, Pakistan's strategic ties with China, Pakistan will never do anything to dent that or to, in any case, decrease its importance vis-à-vis anything else.
1: You once said that economic security should be a priority when a country considers foreign policy making instead of you know, geopolitics or geopolitical spending. When it comes to China and Pakistan, CPAC 2.0 is in focus. What does success look like for CPAC 2.0?
0: So I think CPEC 1.0 was a very hard infrastructure G2G CPEC, right? I would like to imagine that Pakistan and China will have much more to gain from being able to transfer this to the industrial technological growth sector, which is between business to business and people to people, who are really the engines of growth. Okay, so I would like it to be much more focused on, you know, technology, on agricultural growth, which it is.

it's really moved in that direction. So I think it is, yeah, again, I think this is how relationships grow, because you do one thing which has its results, which has been obviously very useful, because the connectivity, more than connectivity, I don't think you could have done anything before you did connectivity. But now I think there is a huge opportunity.

0: accounting, you know, to be treated a certain way, etc. I think we need to put in so much work in building ourselves to be worthy of the job that is at hand. So concentrate on the job, not what people are saying about it. And I think one thing that you really have to be hard-skinned, very, very thick-skinned, if you're a politician in Pakistan or anywhere else, is that you do your job and don't give a, you don't worry at all about what anyone is saying. Neither the praise, neither the people who are praising you, nor the people who are cursing you. Okay, because you need to be focused on what is important. Because if you start worrying about who's saying good things and who's saying bad things, then your entire time will be consumed by that. And I think the toughest moments, perhaps, I would absolutely, without any doubt, say post-Salalah. In Salalah, when 24 of our soldiers died, and we had to decide what to do, and, you know, we basically closed down the NATO routes for the United States of America. It was a very bold decision to take. It was almost unprecedented. The Foreign Office of Pakistan believed it was the right thing to do at that time, and then we believed there was a time to start opening them. Then to be able to negotiate an apology from the United States of America after it had said that it would not apologize. Those were tough, tough, tough times. I think we sometimes overplay, oh, you were so good or so bad. I think people are only become who they are when they have to deal with the situation. And then it's when you find out whether you're, you know, which part of you stands up that particular time.
1: Thanks so much, okay. Minister Kerr, for you. All your insights.
0: Thank you. Pleasure.
1: Thank you. With that, we come to the end of this edition of The Hub on CGTN. I'm Wang Guan in the Pakistani Embassy in Beijing. Thanks so much for tuning in. I'll see you again next time.

The U.S. and Iran keep up their daily attacks, while Trump officials admit the war has cost tens of billions of dollars in their bid to request more funding from Congress. And later in the program, the giants of aviation meet in the U.K. at one of the world's largest commercial air shows. And a new law in France aims to help restore priceless cultural treasures to their rightful owners. Hi, and thanks for joining us. I'm Sally Ihan in Washington, D.C. Top U.S. military officials asked Congress for more money to fight the war with Iran Tuesday during a hearing with members of Congress. Defense Secretary Pete Hegseth told them that the war has cost the U.S. more than $37 billion so far, and they need billions more to keep fighting. It's the first time Hegseth has publicly answered lawmakers' questions since the fighting reignited this month. And many senators were not happy.

0: with what they heard. CGTN's Walter Morris is live for us in the newsroom. Walter, what can you tell us?
1: Well, Sally, top Trump administration officials say the United States' war with Iran has cost $37.5 billion so far. And Tuesday, they went to Capitol Hill to ask lawmakers for more money to fund the conflict. U.S. Secretary of Defense Pete Hegseth and Chairman of the Joint Chiefs of Staff General Dan Kane testified before the Senate Appropriations Committee Tuesday afternoon. The Trump administration is asking Congress for another $80 billion. The war is going into its fifth month, and the additional money will reportedly be used to replenish the U.S. military's weapons stockpile. Now, this is the first time top military officials have answered questions from lawmakers since a conflict reignited earlier this month. And during his remarks, Hegseth told the committee that the U.S. military requires a generational investment, and he was challenged by members of both parties over how the administration is handling the war.
2: Iran has been firing at U.S. military bases in the region and ships for the last week. How is it possible if their capabilities were, quote, functionally destroyed?
3: Senator, Iran is at the weakest point militarily it has ever been in the past decade, certainly maybe in 47 years, as they've gathered effectively a terror army.
4: Do we have the ability to destroy whatever is underneath Pickaxe Mountain?
3: A lot of our capabilities are classified, but if anybody in the world can reach anything on God's green earth, it's the United States military, the most powerful military in the world. It's all about options and trade-offs.
5: And at what point do you stop asking Americans to foot the bill for a war they don't support on top of an inflated budget request and billions in reconciliation funds that you still haven't spent?
3: Well, Senator, I obviously don't agree with your characterization of that.
5: I appreciate that, but you didn't ask me, but I want you to answer my question. I know you don't agree with my characterization. I don't agree with yours either.
1: And the hearing comes after U.S. Central Command wrapped up the 10th consecutive night of strikes against Iran. The Pentagon says U.S. forces struck Iranian military command centers, air defense systems, and missile and drone launch sites Monday. According to a statement, CENTCOM launched the latest strikes to degrade Iran's ability to attack commercial ships traveling through the Strait of Hormuz. Military officials say U.S. forces have helped approximately 900 vessels transit the strait since May, and the American military is, quote, prepared to hold Iran accountable for attacks on civilian mariners. And Tuesday, a Pentagon spokesman revealed on social media that nearly 100 U.S. service members have been injured since July 7th, but 96% have returned to active duty. Roughly 430 U.S. troops have been injured since the conflict began. Sally?
0: All right, Walter Morris there in our newsroom. Thanks for the update. U.S. President Donald Trump hosted his Lebanese counterpart, Joseph Aoun, on Tuesday. Ahead of the meeting, Trump said he would speak to Hezbollah if the Lebanese president asked him to. Jigar Diabe has more on the White House talks.
6: A handshake for Joseph Aoun, the first Lebanese president to visit the White House in 17 years, and a show of support for Lebanon.
7: It's been a very badly treated place and country, and we're going to have it properly treated and treated with respect that it deserves.
6: After the warm welcome, it was down to business. Aoun's agenda, disarming Hezbollah and ensuring the militant group and Israel withdraw from southern Lebanon, the terms of the U.S. brokered framework deal. But the first phase is already facing its first hurdle. Hours before Presidents Trump and Aoun's White House meeting, the Lebanese army claimed Israeli troops opened fire near their units deployed in a so-called pilot zone, the southern Lebanese town of Zawtar al-Gharbiya, recently vacated by Israeli soldiers. President Aoun hopes the U.S. will use its leverage with Israel to make sure it stays out of southern Lebanon. Mr. Trump says he'll look into what's happening in pilot zones. He's also prepared to speak to Hezbollah. He's less forthcoming about its backer, Iran.
7: I will tell you, they want to desperately meet, and until they're ready to meet in a meaningful way, we have no interest in even.
6: At the same time, there are rising fears of a new front in the war with Iran, as Tehran-backed Houthi rebels threaten to
8: blockade in the memorandum of understanding, and many experts consider it dead.
0: Iranian-backed Houthi rebels are opening a new front in the war with a maritime blockade on Saudi Arabia. Saudi's foreign ministry condemns the move, with the threat to global energy supplies and trade reaching tipping point. Ahab Al-Fandi reports from Sana'a.
9: The region is seeing a new escalation between Ansarullah, known as the Houthis, and Saudi Arabia.
10: It comes after the group's armed forces declared a ban on Saudi-linked shipping. They said the move is a response to what they describe as a continued blockade of Yemen and part of what they call blockade for blockade
11: strike. Fresh challenges to an already uncertain regional landscape. Following their main meeting, ASEAN foreign ministers issued a joint statement expressing deep concern over the renewed fight.

0: Fighting between the United States and Iran, warning of both the immediate and long-term impact the conflict could have on the people and economies of ASEAN. Over the next 2 days, the foreign ministers of China, Japan, Russia, India, the United States and other countries will join a series of broader regional meetings and bilateral talks. Chinese Foreign Minister Wang Yi is expected to meet several key counterparts, including the foreign minister of host nation, the Philippines, amid heightened tensions between the two countries. Yet that's one of ASEAN's enduring strengths, to bring together countries that often have significant differences, to promote dialogue, ease tensions, and seek common ground. Ryan Meltzer, CGTN, Manila.
1: China lodges a protest against the Philippines after a confrontation in the South China Sea between the Philippine Navy and the Chinese Coast Guard. China says Philippine ships rammed a Chinese Coast Guard patrol boat on Monday. And on Tuesday, Beijing summoned the Philippine ambassador to the foreign ministry over the incident.
2: Relief among many immigrants and their advocates.
3: It's important for my kids to have a status because I don't want them to be going through what with the immigration process that I had to go through since I was little, knowing that I was undocumented, that I was in a foreign country.
2: But the Supreme Court ruling may not end the fight. President Trump says he'll ask the High Court to look at the case again, a highly unlikely scenario. And the White House has other options too, including drafting a more narrowly defined executive order or a steep uphill climb to mend the law through Congress. Many legal experts doubt that will happen.
4: Access to birthright citizenship, and that he was stymied only by the justices of the Supreme Court.
2: There's little appetite in Congress to amend this right, on the books now for more than 150 years. It would require overwhelming support at a time when congressional Republicans see their majorities narrowing and under challenge in upcoming elections. The administration, meanwhile, says without proof that the ruling will encourage illegal immigration among women who want to deliver so-called anchor babies in the country, as well as birth tourism, practiced when pregnant women travel to the U.S. on a tourist visa for the sole purpose of giving birth and guaranteeing their child U.S. citizenship. Such evidence is scant, but as immigration remains a contentious issue in the U.S., it is unlikely the rhetoric will cease. For now, the reality remains. Any child born in the U.S. is automatically a citizen. Victor Ning, CGTN.
1: To the U.K., where new Prime Minister Andy Burnham appointed his new cabinet, replacing many senior ministers. While some familiar faces remain, the reshuffle signals a new political direction. CGTN's Jen Copestake reports.
5: Andy Burnham has moved quickly to reshape Britain's government. Within hours of entering Downing Street, several of Keir Starmer's closest allies were out, including Finance Minister Rachel Reeves and Deputy Leader of the Labour Party, David Lammy, signalling Burnham's determination to chart a new course after months of political turmoil. Perhaps the biggest surprise was the appointment of former Defence Minister John Healey as Finance Minister. Healey had previously resigned his position under Keir Starmer over concerns that defence spending was too low. He now takes charge of Britain's economy at a time of sluggish growth and mounting pressure on public finances.
6: Yeah.

0: Welcome back.
1: Belt who can build the fastest and smartest defense technologies. Around half of the show's record 1,600 exhibitors are defense related, up from roughly 40% at previous editions. The challenge of the global aviation industry isn't demand, it is delivery. Supply chain disruptions, labor shortages and delayed engines have slowed down global production. And China has an increasing presence at the event. Chinese manufacturers play a key role in the global supply chain.
2: There's not a single country in the world that can make a commercial aircraft by itself. Airbus and Boeing are buying from China, are selling to China. It's the same story in China.
3: Our Chinese titanium sponge cannot go into the overseas in the last 5 years. But in after the Ukraine crisis, after that, so a lot of companies, especially for the aerospace markets, had proved some Chinese sponge to come in. So for the aerospace market, titanium is increasing. Especially in these 3 or 5 years.
4: In terms of landing gear, we are contributing a very large share for the global supply chain, and for aerostructures, we are also a very important supplier.

0: supplier to the supply chain. But we have some long way to go, maybe in terms of engines.
1: While fighter jets, passenger airplanes and choppers are still thundering overhead, the real battle is also happening on the ground in factories, supply chains and the race to develop the next generation of aerospace and defense technology. Li Jianhua, CGTN, Farnborough, England.
2: France's parliament has adopted a bill that bans social media access for children under 15, the first of its kind in Europe. The measures are set to take effect in September. New accounts will be prohibited, with exceptions for educational use. Already existing accounts won't be restricted until January. Platforms will be required to use age verification systems, except for YouTube and WhatsApp. It's similar to what Australian laws have done, which struggled to be effective. Social media companies and some analysts oppose blanket bans for children. France has also introduced a new law that makes it easier to reclaim cultural artefacts held in French public collections. Supporters say it marks a major shift from the old case-by-case approach. But critics say the real test will be whether it leads to actual returns. Sarah Coates reports from Paris.
3: These are some of the artefacts France's new restitution law could help return. Until now, Paris has dealt with restitutions on a case-by-case basis, with politics often playing as much of a role as principle. The push for broader change gained pace in 2017 when President Emmanuel Macron said African heritage should not be kept out of reach of African audiences.
4: Cultural heritage, which allows us to write history, which allows African youths to learn about their history and their roots, was not held in Africa. And so, starting from there, it's clear that something like that couldn't work. And you can't tell young people, if you want to know where you come from and who you are, you have to go to the ends of the earth to understand it.
3: Now, nearly a decade later, France has a law outlining how countries can request the return of cultural goods.
5: It's a really historic text because it's the first text that globally makes it so it will no longer be a sort of decision every time, a decision in the face of a claim, but to set up a process that will be valid, fully independent from political power, to manage and respond to requests.
6: Now, while there's finally a framework for these claims, it's not a simple handback law. Each case will have to be argued in detail, and critics say some countries may still struggle to find the resources to push those claims through.
3: And according to historians, that's where this law may still fall short.
5: The second limit I see is that this law doesn't allocate any resources to museums to identify the pieces that could be debated. In the end, it's solely the burden of the requester to be able to do it.
3: So while the law opens the door, there's still hard work ahead. Claims will still depend on evidence, capacity and political will on both sides.
5: The law must always be accompanied by a political will, by an institutional, technical, but also financial.
3: So the question now is no longer about whether France should have a restitution law. It's about whether that law leads to more returns and how quickly. Sarah Coates, CGTN, Paris.
2: And that's the world today. 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

We are there. To see. Discover. Explore. We put the pieces together to find what really matters to you. All around the world. All around the clock. Our reporters are at home across the globe. From our headquarters in Beijing and production centers in Washington, Nairobi, and London. 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CGTN. See the difference.

In 2008, the Bulang Bee Barrel Drum Dance was recognized as a National Intangible Cultural Heritage. The complete performance features the Bee Barrel Drum Dance, the Handkerchief Dance, and the Elephant Foot Drum Dance. All the dancers move in harmony to the band's rhythm with the booming drumbeat resounding through the air. Of life. Like the bees they venerate, their collaborative work shows their ability to construct a harmonious community and shape for themselves a prosperous future.

images may appear to be identical, but looks can be deceiving. The difference is not always obvious. It has to be discovered. There are always different sides to a story. We put the focus on the details. To see more, to understand better. CGTN. See the difference.

0: Iran and the United States have exchanged attacks for the 10th straight night. Iran says it targeted U.S. assets in Kuwait, Bahrain, and Jordan, along with a vessel in the Strait of Hormuz, after the United States said it targeted Iranian military infrastructure. On the diplomatic front, Iranian Interior Minister Iskandar Momeni met with Pakistani Prime Minister Shehbaz Sharif in Islamabad on Tuesday. Pakistan is working to broker a diplomatic solution to end the conflict. Joining us now from Tehran is Mohammad Mirandi. He's a professor of English literature and Orientalism at the University of Tehran. Dr. Mirandi, great to have you with us again.
1: Thank you for having me.
0: So let's look at the situation right now. As I mentioned, the United States has bombed Iran for the 10th consecutive night. Iran has countered with attacks on Bahrain, where U.S. naval ships are based, and also attacks on U.S. military targets and infrastructure in Kuwait and Jordan. At this stage, we know that at least 4 U.S. soldiers have been killed. The United States will not divulge numbers on other casualties. But what can you tell us about the bombings against Iran?
1: The United States has, since the beginning, been more focused on civilian infrastructure. But after the Iranians threatened to retaliate 3-4 nights ago, the United States has

0: decrease the number of attacks on civilian targets, and it has been more focused on military targets. But in many cases, they have not been successful, basically because most of Iran's key assets are deep underground, and also Iran has many thousands of decoys planted across the south of Iran. So the Americans have been busy bombing those decoys. On the other hand, the Iranians have been hitting the Americans very hard. Iran's estimates for American casualties are much higher than the American numbers, or substantially higher. And the Iranian strikes have been so successful that the Americans have been forced to withdraw many of their assets from the Persian Gulf region and take them to Jordan. And as we all have seen, Iranian missiles have now been striking U.S. assets in Jordan. And there's talk that the Americans may have to pull it back, them back even further.
1: Iran is describing this as a full-scale war. I mean, what is your assessment of hostilities right now and the risk that this could escalate even further?
0: The fighting is quite heavy. The Iranians have been hitting the United States very hard. The Americans have been carrying out many airstrikes. But it's all to no avail. The United States has been unable to make any progress with regards to taking control over the Strait of Hormuz. And as we see, the price of energy is going up. Shortages on helium and the fertilizer and the LNG and all other products that are made in the Persian Gulf region, those shortages are increasing by the minute. And now that the Red Sea is closed to the Saudi regime, the price of energy will probably go up much more swiftly.
1: That's right. The conflict has widened now with Ansar Allah, also known as the Houthis, who are imposing a naval blockade on Saudi Arabian vessels. What is the situation now with the flow of oil, not just through the Red Sea, but through the Strait of Hormuz as well?
0: Well, the Strait of Hormuz is virtually closed, except for a handful of ships that go through the Iranian corridor with Iranian permission. Ships that have attempted to use the so-called American corridor are struck by Iran because they violate the orders of the Iranian Navy, which say that they can only use the Iranian corridor. And we've had further strikes on different ships that have violated the orders of the Iranian Navy. So very little is leaving the Strait of Hormuz, and nothing is actually entering, which is going to have a significant impact even when the United States is ultimately forced to halt the aggression. And Ansar Allah, what they call the Houthis in the West, the Yemeni armed forces, they are also using this moment to put an extraordinarily large amount of pressure on Saudi Arabia for the siege that they've imposed on the Yemeni people. Since the Saudis can no longer use the Persian Gulf under these circumstances, by shutting the Bab al-Mandab Strait in the Red Sea, they are basically putting the Saudi regime in a very, very difficult and dangerous situation. So the war is not going well for Trump, nor for his allies and nor for his proxies.
1: Well, let's look at the efforts that are now being made to get the diplomatic efforts back on track. As I mentioned earlier on, the Iranian Interior Minister Iskandar Momeni is in Pakistan. He's at the head of a high-level delegation there. What can you tell us about these efforts to de-escalate what is happening right now? And where does that leave the memorandum of understanding? Has it completely collapsed, or are these efforts to try and resuscitate that?
0: I don't believe the trip to Pakistan has much to do with the MOU or the situation between Iran and the United States. He is the Secretary of Interior, and he's not a negotiator. Iran and Pakistan do extensive trade, especially

0: especially under these circumstances, the trade has increased. But also, the United States and its allies have traditionally used ISIS and Al-Qaeda affiliates in the Baluchistan region of Pakistan to attack Iran. So part of their negotiations will be about border security. But in general, the Iranians are very clear that the United States started the war, the United States lost the war, the United States signed an MOU and failed to abide by its commitments. And the only way for us to return to peace is if the United States carries out its obligations, and probably Iran will add a few more obligations next time around.
1: Yeah, the United States Secretary of State, Marco Rubio, he says that the U.S. is open to a diplomatic outcome or resolution of some kind. Let's listen to what he had to say.
2: I think we're always open to diplomacy. It has to be real. It has to be a deal that they're willing to live by. Look, Iran a week ago was supposed to put out a statement saying that the Straits of Hormuz would be open, that they would no longer attack shipping. And instead of doing that, they attacked three ships. I think that was last Friday or Saturday. So, I mean, their behavior has to change in order for ours to change.
1: So Rubio there is placing the blame for this latest outbreak of hostilities on Iran. But how does Iran see it?
0: Well, Iran never put out such a statement. In fact, according to Article 5 of the MOU, the Strait of Hormuz is supposed to be under Iranian authority during the period when the MOU is valid. And that is something that the Americans accepted. But the Americans went and opened up their own corridor in violation of the deal, and their proxies in the region that helped them attack Iran cooperated with that, with Americans to violate the deal, meaning the Saudis, the Kuwaitis, the Emiratis, they sent their tankers through that corridor. After many warnings, finally, the Iranians struck three tankers who were in violation and who had ignored Iran's report, warnings. And that's all the fault of the United States. The United States has violated every single article of the MOU. It has not carried out any of its commitments. And the world knows that, and Marco Rubio is the Secretary of State for a president who is known to be utterly dishonest, so no one really takes any of their propaganda seriously.
1: Dr. Morandi, we have to leave it there. Thanks for being with us.
0: Thank you for having me.
1: Shipping in the Strait of Hormuz has once again ground to a halt as the fight for control of the waterway continues. And there are some reports two Saudi oil tankers have been turned back in the Red Sea after a warning from Yemen's Houthi movement. For more, we turn now to Amir Hanjani. He is a board member at the Quincy Institute for Responsible Statecraft. He joins us from New York. Amir, great to have you with us.
3: It's nice to be with you.
1: Now, at least four U.S. soldiers have been killed over the weekend as Iran and the United States have escalated attacks on each other. U.S. President Trump is threatening that Iran will pay for the killing of those U.S. soldiers many times over. So we see that this conflict is now rapidly escalating day by day. Where do you see it heading?
3: Well, I think that a return to the level of the conflict of a few months ago, all-out war, where there are missiles being rained down on Tehran and in retaliation, Iran is launching missiles and drones at capitals in the Gulf, is still a little ways away. I call this, what's happening right now, is controlled escalation. Iran is trying to essentially hit as many U.S. bases in the region as they can to disrupt logistics and troop movements. And Iran and the United States, in turn, is trying to hit as many missile launchers and as many drone factories and areas in the south close to the Straits of Hormuz where Iran has artillery to degrade their ability to launch attacks in the Straits. That's the state of play right now.
1: Right. There are a number of reasons that are being offered on why these hostilities are breaking out periodically. I mean, one of them is that there are differing interpretations on the part of the United States and Iran on parts of that memorandum of understanding that they signed, particularly on who controls the

0: Strait of Hormuz, and that goes particularly to Article 5 of that MOU. I mean, to what extent is that misunderstanding or misinterpretation on the side of on both sides driving this conflict?
1: I think that's a major piece of it, but there are other parts of the MOU that both sides claim are not being fulfilled based on their respective interpretations of it. For Iran, the issue of Lebanon is a big issue as well, because they wanted a cessation of hostilities there and for Israel to pull out of Lebanon completely. That's not what's happening. The U.S., Israel, and Lebanon are conducting their own negotiation there. But the main issue, as you said, is this interpretation about Clause 5. Iran believes that the Straits of Hormuz should be governed by Oman itself and the littoral states around it. And the U.S. believes that Iran can essentially, the parts of the straits that go by Iranian territorial waters, that, okay, Iran will let you have your say there, but anything that covers Oman and the other Gulf states, you know, is off limits to you. And that's why tankers were going through the southern corridor of Omani waters, and they were turning off their transponders. That's what got the Iranians upset. That's what they issued warnings for. That's what they started eventually hitting boats, hitting ships and tankers because of. And that's because for Iran, they don't want the Straits of Hormuz to have two different sets of laws, one for Iran and one for Oman. They want it to be a unified management of the strait.
0: Right. There is one other reason we are hearing, and admittedly, it is speculation, but it is very informed opinion, looking at where it's coming from. And there has been reporting in the United States that the U.S. never actually intended to abide by the terms of the Memorandum of Understanding and actually saw it as a means to regroup in the region, to resupply their armed forces. What do you make of that? Do you think there's any credence to that?
1: Well, I think that's the Iranian narrative. Mm-hmm. I think, look, both sides, when there's a cessation of hostilities in any conflict, are going to rearm, they're going to re-up, and they're going to prepare for the resumption of hostilities, right? This would happen in Ukraine and Russia. This would happen in any conflict, because Iran hasn't been defeated militarily. So they're always going to look to rearm and re-up. And the U.S. is going to look to do the same so they can have leverage to bring to bear in a further negotiation with Iran. And I think Iran saw that, and the U.S. saw what Iran was doing, obviously hitting those ships, and said, okay, now we're gonna hit them again. The problem with that thinking on both sides is it gets into an escalatory spiral where you keep going up the escalatory ladder. And of course, we've had the unfortunate deaths of four American servicemen. So there needs to. This is why right now I control this period. I name this period managed escalation. It's controlled escalation. Mm-hmm. They don't want it to get too far out of hand, because if it gets too far out of hand, they're not going to be able to clean it up at the negotiating table.
0: So as you point out, this is managed escalation. What hopes then do you have for a diplomatic solution to this?
1: I still think that's the only way the Trump administration and Iran can get out of this conflict, end this conflict, because a return to all-out war would have such a catastrophic effect for the global economy, for the $5 to $7 trillion of energy infrastructure in the Gulf. Both sides of the Persian Gulf. You know, if that energy infrastructure is at play and is targeted, you know, you're talking about, you know, a global, not just a global recession, but possibly a global depression. 25% of the world's energy supply, mostly to Asian countries, by the way, some to Europe, but mostly to Asia, comes out of the Persian Gulf and the Straits of Hormuz.

0: Neither Iran, the United States, or the Arab states of the Persian Gulf can afford to have that infrastructure annihilated and to go back to war. So there has to be an off-ramp
1: Yeah.
0: whereby they can negotiate and put it into it. Iran is not going to give up. They're not going to, unless the U.S. has really two options. They can have a land invasion of Iran to try and control the Straits of Hormuz, control the southern part of Iran. That, expect heavy casualties in that, and that's not really feasible. I don't think Trump wants to go there. Or they can negotiate.
1: And looking at the kind of pain that Iran is prepared to tolerate while these hostilities go on, there was a piece that was written by one of your colleagues, Vali Nasser, who is a professor at Johns Hopkins University. I want to read to you part of that piece and get your assessment of what he said. He said, Tehran will accept the inevitable economic hardships that another U.S. naval blockade will entail, believing that its own pressure on the global economy by closing the Strait of Hormuz, and potentially the Bab el-Mandeb Strait and the Red Sea, will force Trump to blink first. Well, that Bab el-Mandeb Strait is already now under a blockade from the Houthis. But what do you make of that analysis by Vali Nasser?
0: I think that's, more or less the correct analysis, because for Iran, they want this to be the final war. They want the United States, the global economy, the Arab states of the Persian Gulf to realize that Iran can't be broken. It can't be forced to give up its strategic interests. It cannot be isolated from the global economy anymore and put in the penalty box, if you will, of sanctions. That this is, in a sense, from Iran's perspective, its chance now to rewrite the rules for itself as a country in the global economy and in the global security architecture. This, in a sense, this is the war for them to end future wars. Tolerate this pain now, inflict as much of it as you can to the global economy, to the United States, so that they'll never, it won't happen again. Because everyone will, when they're thinking about this a second time around, they'll say, this was so bad, we're not going to go back to that.
1: Yeah.
0: And it's been 47 years of building up to this since the Islamic Revolution.
1: Amir Hanjani, great to have you with us. Thanks for your time. We now turn to Lebanon and the U.S. brokered framework agreement between Israel and Lebanon. The Lebanese president, Joseph Aoun, is meeting with U.S. President Donald Trump in Washington as the Lebanese army begins to take control of three southern villages. Joining us now from London is Yossi Meckelberg. He is a senior consulting fellow with the Middle East and North Africa program at Chatham House. And from Beirut, Lebanon, Habib Battar is an independent journalist and founder of the Beirut Report. Thanks to both of you for being with us. Habib, let me start with you. As I said, the Lebanese president, Joseph Aoun, is having a meeting with President Trump right here in Washington. It's the first such visit by a Lebanese head of state since 2009. What do you believe is behind this visit? What is the Lebanese president hoping to achieve?
2: Well, it's important to note that Lebanon is a very small country with no real leverage in these negotiations. And Lebanon is very much beholden, the Lebanese military, to the American government. The American government funds the Lebanese military. The American government pays the salaries of the Lebanese military and gives them all the equipment they need. So in many ways, the Lebanese president might feel obliged, to go to the person who is really funding the country at this point. And Lebanon claims that they're trying to achieve a kind of resolution to this war that has destroyed so much of Lebanon. But for a lot of Lebanese, this feels like a kind of a trap, that Lebanon is being told to do what Israel and the United States could not do, which is to disarm Hezbollah. So if the United States and Israel, two of the most powerful countries on earth, the most deadliest militaries, could not achieve destroying Hezbollah, which is, claims to be defending Lebanese territory from Israeli occupation, how could the Lebanese army, which has no air power, has no armor, how could they actually do this job that these imperial powers could not?
1: So what then would President Aoun hope to walk away from after this meeting? We're told that he's going to present a plan to disarm Hezbollah. Is the Lebanese army capable of doing that?
2: Well, as I said, the Lebanese army is, you know, a very outdated

0: coordinated force with no air power, and this is by design. The United States has not allowed the Lebanese military to, acquire any powerful weapons that could defend themselves from Israel. Israel is, by design, intended to be the dominant power in this region. So, many Lebanese are saying this is a kind of a surrender deal. Hezbollah has been the only part of Lebanon that has been able to resist Israeli forces from entering further into the country, and they were the only force able to eject Israeli forces back in the year 2000. And so many Lebanese feel that, the president is giving up Lebanon's most powerful tool here in order to kind of surrender to the Americans. But of course, it's being framed differently. There's a lot of Lebanese who believe that America wants to help Lebanon, that America is a force for freedom. It is a kind of a delusional thinking for many others who see that they have been behind the destruction of over 60 Lebanese villages, completely wiped off the map. And even Lebanese orchards and olive groves have been just bulldozed and destroyed and burned with white phosphorus, all paid for by the American tax dollar. So it's kind of difficult for many Lebanese to understand what could be achieved when the force that has actually destroyed your country, it seems that they're going to actually help you. Mm-hmm. There's a bit of a delusional thinking for many, it seems, that there's a kind of a fantasy that America will save the day and help Lebanon. But we've seen in Iran, and we've seen all over the world, right? It's been a very violent outcome for the people, the locals, and the indigenous people who live there.
1: Yeah. Yossi Mickelberg, the Israeli army is going to be moving out of three areas in southern Lebanon and then handing over control of those areas to the Lebanese army. But, and the goal is to demilitarize and disarm Hezbollah, but as we've just heard, the Lebanese army is not going to be capable of doing that. So what is your understanding of what this means? I mean, is Israel withdrawing completely from these areas and handing over control to the Lebanese, or will Israel still have strong control over what goes on there?
2: Obviously, those are early days. It's all experimental. And it might be the case that it would fail completely or partially because not everyone is playing the role that the memorandum of understanding would like them to play. And I think sometimes we need to differentiate between what Israel wants to achieve strategically with Lebanon and the mindless way that they are doing that, as just described, and using disproportionate and unnecessary force, not only against the Hezbollah, but against civilians and leaving a trail of destruction. But it's actually Israel's interest at the end of the day to expand this pilot area gradually. It's not going to happen immediately. Eventually to withdraw to the border, back to the border between Israel and Lebanon, and ensure again that there is difference between what is the political border and what is the security border, while Israeli troops are not inside Lebanon, but this is all taken by the Lebanese government or by the Lebanese military. Is it possible? Obviously, the Lebanese army needs support, needs training, but it also needs Israel to behave sensibly in a way that it will attract also the support of the Lebanese people. And this not done by destroying villages and leaving scorched earth behind it.
1: Right, and you see, looking at Israel's goals, whether it be strategic or political, I mean, it wasn't so long ago that the Israeli Defense Minister, Israel Katz, was talking about expanding or extending the Israeli border into Lebanon. But we've just had the former Prime Minister, Ehud Barak, who told the Associated Press that the occupation of Lebanon does not serve Israel's security interests. He says, and I'm quoting him here, in order to destroy totally Hezbollah, you'd have to conquer the whole of Lebanon. And most Israelis do not believe that that is possible. So what do you think the ultimate goal is?
2: Well, Israel tried it in 1982. It didn't actually work in Israel's favor. It ended actually with Ehud Barak as prime minister withdrawing in the guise of night back in May 2000, causing huge damage in Lebanon, thousands and thousands of people killed there, and Israel lost many soldiers. This is not the solution. The solution at the end of the day is work with the Lebanese government to ensure that there is security. That, again,

0: At the end of the day, Hezbollah is a Lebanese problem. They need to deal with this one way or another. Hezbollah can't serve as a force, serves Iran, you know, whether it's immediately after October 7, 2023, decided to attack Israel, or again a few months ago when the war with Iran started. But Israel's strategic aim, and let's forget about some of really mindless politicians, especially with the extreme right wing, that suggests to a permanent occupation of Lebanon or even to build settlements there. Most of Israeli strategists, politicians, even Netanyahu, understand that as long as the border is secure and the northern communities of Israel are safe, because until the war, you know, for until Israel actually entered into Lebanon, the northern communities were not safe. They were under attack. So the solution is actually going back to UN Security Resolution 1701 and implement it to the letter.
1: We are going to have to leave it there. We've run out of time. But Yossi Mekelberg, Habib Batar, thanks to both of you for being with us. And that's it for this edition of The Heat. I'm Arnim Daidu in Washington.

0: modern vitality, born of ancient civilizations. Asia exemplifies diversity in its best sense, and welcomes changes at the fastest pace. Asia Today brings you the headlines from the most populous continent, puts in focus politics, economies, and faces, and takes you on a tour of the sights from the region and beyond.
1: You might think you are better informed in an information age. The fact is, people are more often misled by misinformation. You might think every voice is heard in a digital world. The fact is, many nations and peoples are still underrepresented. And data poverty shuts out many. We at CGTN are committed to transcending the information gap and the digital divide. CGTN, bridging nations and civilizations. 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
2: Washington, D.C. Top U.S. military officials appeared at a congressional hearing to request more money to fight the war with Iran. Defense Secretary Pete Hegseth said the war has cost the U.S. more than $37 billion so far, and billions more are needed to keep up the fighting. It's the first time Hegseth has publicly answered lawmakers' questions since the fighting reignited this month. And many senators were not happy with what they were hearing. CGTN's Walter Morris is live in our newsroom with the latest. Walter?
3: Well, Mike, top Trump administration officials say the United States' war with Iran has cost $37.5 billion so far. And Tuesday, they went to Capitol Hill to ask lawmakers for more money to fund the conflict. U.S. Secretary of Defense Pete Hegseth and Chairman of the Joint Chiefs of Staff General Dan Kane testified before the Senate Appropriations Committee Tuesday afternoon. The Trump administration is asking Congress for another $80 billion. The war is going into its fifth month, and the additional money will reportedly be used to replenish the U.S. military's weapons stockpile. Now, this is the first time top military officials have answered questions from lawmakers since the conflict reignited earlier this month. During his remarks, Hegseth told the committee the U.S. military requires a generational investment, and he was challenged by members of both parties over how the administration is handling the war.
4: Iran has been firing at U.S. military bases in the region and ships for the last week. How is it possible, if their capabilities were, quote, functionally destroyed?
5: Well, Senator, Iran is at the weakest point militarily it has ever been in the past decade, certainly maybe in 47 years, as they've gathered effectively a terror army.
6: Do we have the ability to destroy whatever is underneath Pickaxe Mountain?
5: A lot of, Senator, a lot of our capabilities are classified, but if anybody in the world can reach anything,

0: thing on this, on God's given, God's green earth, it's the United States military, the most powerful military in the world. It's all about options and trade-offs.
1: And at what point do you stop asking Americans to foot the bill for a war they don't support on top of an inflated budget request and billions in reconciliation funds that you still haven't spent?
0: Well, Senator, I obviously don't agree with your characterization of that.
1: I appreciate that, but you didn't ask me, but I want you to answer my question. I know you don't agree with my characterization. I don't agree with yours either.
2: And the hearing comes after U.S. Central Command wrapped up the 10th consecutive night of strikes against Iran. The Pentagon says U.S. forces struck Iranian military command centers, air defense systems, and missile and drone launch sites Monday. According to a statement, CENTCOM launched the latest strikes to degrade Iran's ability to attack commercial ships traveling through the Strait of Hormuz. Military officials say U.S. forces have helped approximately 900 vessels transit the strait since May, and the American military is, quote, prepared to hold Iran accountable for attacks on civilian mariners. And Tuesday, a Pentagon spokesman revealed on social media that nearly 100 U.S. service members have been injured since July 7th, but 96% have returned to active duty. Roughly 430 U.S. troops have been injured since the conflict began. Mike?
3: Walter, thanks so much for the update. U.S. President Donald Trump hosted his Lebanese counterpart, Joseph Aoun, on Tuesday. Ahead of the meeting, Trump said he would speak to Hezbollah if the Lebanese president asked him to. Jagruti Davi has more on the White House talks.
4: A handshake for Joseph Aoun, the first Lebanese president to visit the White House in 17 years, and a show of support for Lebanon.
5: It's been a very badly treated place and country, and we're going to have it properly treated and treated with respect that it deserves.
4: After the warm welcome, it was down to business. Aoun's agenda, disarming Hezbollah and ensuring the militant group and Israel withdraw from southern Lebanon, the terms of the U.S.-brokered framework deal. But the first phase is already facing its first hurdle. Hours before Presidents Trump and Aoun's White House meeting, the Lebanese army claimed Israeli troops opened fire near their units, deployed in a so-called pilot zone, the southern Lebanese town of Zawtar al-Gharbiya, recently vacated by Israeli soldiers. President Aoun hopes the U.S. will use its leverage with Israel to make sure it stays out of southern Lebanon. Mr. Trump says he'll look into what's happening in pilot zones. He's also prepared to speak to Hezbollah. He's less forthcoming about its backer, Iran.
5: I will tell you, they want to desperately meet, and until they're ready to meet in a meaningful way, we have no interest in even...
4: At the same time, there are rising fears of a new front in the war with Iran, as Tehran-backed Houthi rebels threaten to blockade the Red Sea. President Trump says if that happens, the U.S., quote, will just have to take care of business. Jagruti Dave, CGTN, Washington.
3: Meantime, Iran says the U.S. is solely responsible for the escalation in hostilities between the two countries, and large American corporations may be paying the price. Sepher Sarmi explains from Tehran.
6: There was a statement from the IRGC regarding attacks on Bahrain. Let me read that to you. Relying on Almighty God, IRGC, in continuation of Operation Nas Second, targeted and destroyed central data infrastructure of American company Amazon in Bahrain with several cruise missiles. So this is the most important thing that has happened, because a U.S. bombed Iran, mostly in southern parts in the past few days. But recently, cities like Tabriz in northwestern Iran and also Shiraz in south of Iran, these two cities have also been attacked. But most hits took place in southern parts near the shore of the Persian Gulf. And Iran has responded by retaliating, by targeting countries like Kuwait, Bahrain, and Jordan. According to reports, a desalination facility and power plants also caught on fire in Kuwait. About, you know, personally, I don't see any kind of diplomatic solution or diplomatic hope on the diplomatic front. But yesterday, I attended Foreign Ministry weekly press briefing, and the spokesperson said some mediation has been offered by some countries. But when he was asked on more details regarding any diplomatic activity, he preferred not to give us any more details. So for now, the situation is very fragile. The Strait of Hormuz and the Persian Gulf is charged. Practically, we don't.

0: see any utility in the memorandum of understanding, and many experts consider it dead.
1: Iranian-backed Houthi rebels are opening a new front in the war with the maritime blockade on Saudi Arabia. Saudi's foreign minister condemning the move. With the threat to global energy supplies and trade reaching a tipping point, Ehan Alfandi has our report.
2: The region is seeing a new escalation between Ansar Allah, known as the Houthis, and Saudi Arabia. It comes after the group's armed forces declared a ban on Saudi-linked shipping. They said the move is a response to what they describe as a continued blockade of Yemen and part of what they call blockade for blockade strategy. The group warned against dealing with these vessels within what it called its area of operations, saying the ban takes effect immediately. Saudi Arabia has condemned the blockade, labeling it a violation of international law and a threat to maritime security. It said it would take the necessary measures to protect trade routes and its vessels. Sana foreign minister claims the measure is a self-defense in response to what it describes as Saudi Arabia's delay in implementing a roadmap to peace and continued restrictions on Yemen's oil and gas resources. It said taking action now is less costly than waiting for a certain future. This is the biggest escalation between Ansar Allah and Saudi Arabia since the de-escalation period began in 2022, and the United Nations has warned the situation could deteriorate further. It's calling all sides to show restraint, avoid actions that could trigger a new cycle of violence, and return to talks under UN mediation while preserving the relative calm in Yemen. Yabalfendi, CGTN, Sanaa.
1: China's Foreign Minister Wang Yi is in the Philippines for a series of ASEAN meetings and bilateral talks. Ryan Meltzer reports from Manila.
3: With the armed clashes between Thailand and Cambodia coming to an end and the U.S. Supreme Court striking down the high tariffs Washington had imposed on the region, the Philippines may have hoped for a more stable year as ASEAN chair. But that hasn't been the case. Instead, Southeast Asia has been hard hit by the fallout from the U.S.-Iran conflict, with countries facing fuel shortages, supply chain disruptions, and rising costs, adding fresh challenges to an already uncertain regional landscape. Following their main meeting, ASEAN foreign ministers issued a joint statement expressing deep concern over the renewed fighting between the United States and Iran, warning of both the immediate and long-term impact the conflict could have on the people and economies of ASEAN. Over the next 2 days, the foreign ministers of China, Japan, Russia, India, the United States and other countries will join a series of broader regional meetings and bilateral talks. Chinese Foreign Minister Wang Yi is expected to meet several key counterparts, including the foreign minister of host nation, the Philippines, amid heightened tensions between the two countries. Yet that's one of ASEAN's enduring strengths, to bring together countries that often have significant differences, to promote dialogue, ease tensions, and seek common ground. Ryan Meltzer, CGTN, Manila.
1: China's launched a protest against the Philippines after a confrontation in the South China Sea between the Philippine Navy and the Chinese Coast Guard. A spokesperson at China's Ministry of Foreign Affairs said the Philippine Navy ship actually infringed on Chinese maritime territory.
4: As is well known, on May 9, 1999, a Philippine warship illegally anchored on Ren Aijiao under the pretext of running aground. China has repeatedly requested the Philippine side to tow it away, and the Philippine side has also made many promises. But 27 years have passed, and the Philippine side has still not fulfilled its commitment. China's determination to safeguard its territorial sovereignty in maritime.
5: People are more often misled by misinformation. You might think every voice is heard in a digital world. The fact is, many nations and peoples are still underrepresented. And data poverty shuts out many. We at CGTN are committed to transcending the information gap and the digital divide. CGTN, bridging nations and civilizations. 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
1: To Ukraine now, where at least three people were killed in a Russian air.

0: Airstrike on a residential building in the southern city of Zaporizhia. Warehouses were set on fire, and in the northern city of Sumy, drones struck a shopping center and a residential building. Ukraine and Russia have also been targeting ports and ships as both countries begin their grain exports. Ukraine's President Zelensky has fired his military's commander-in-chief. Oleksandr Syrsky is the country's largest military leadership shakeup since 2024, replacing him as a new commander-in-chief, Mykhailo Drapani. The move follows days of protest over the dismissal of a popular defense minister who had known disputes with Syrsky over reforms in the military. And the U.S. is reigniting its trade war with Canada. U.S. President Trump has slapped a 50% tariff on nearly $20 billion worth of imports. Trump says it's in retaliation for discriminatory treatment of American-made cars, alcohol, and dairy products. The president invoked a never-before-used clause from the Tariff Act of 1930, which allows a president to impose punitive tariffs against trading partners thought to have discriminated against U.S. goods. The new levies will go into effect next month. When the U.S. Supreme Court upheld birthright citizenship back in June, it came as a relief to immigrant communities. But could the Trump administration pursue other options to push through new restrictions? Victor Ng explores.
1: Celebrations last month as the U.S. Supreme Court upheld the right to birthright citizenship enshrined in the 14th Amendment of the Constitution. It states any child born in the U.S. is a citizen of rights, and a ruling disparaged by President Donald Trump, who even made an unprecedented appearance at the High Court to hear oral arguments in the case back in April.
2: I have to accept it's the Supreme Court, so I'll accept. I think it's very bad for our nation. We're the only nation that does it. No other nation does that birthright citizenship. No, not even close.
1: Originally designed to guarantee citizenship to the children of slaves in the U.S., birthright was extended by the landmark 1898 case of Wong Kim Ark, an ethnic Chinese child born in the U.S. to immigrant parents. That case was settled at the height of anti-Asian immigration sentiment more than 100 years ago. But what does the recent ruling mean today and for tomorrow? President Trump, in the first hours of his second term in office, signed an executive order limiting birthright citizenship in a bid to exclude the children of illegal immigrants. With that now struck down, a collective sigh of relief among many immigrants and their advocates.
3: It's important for my kids to have a status because I don't want them to be going
4: in which he shows his supporters that he carried through on the promise that he made on the campaign trail to narrow access to birthright citizenship, and that he was stymied only by the justices of the Supreme Court.
1: There's little appetite in Congress to amend this right, on the books now for more than 150 years. It would require overwhelming support at a time when congressional Republicans see their majorities narrowing and under challenge in upcoming elections. The administration, meanwhile, says without proof that the ruling will, as immigration remains a contentious issue in the U.S., it is unlikely the rhetoric will cease. For now, the reality remains. Any child born in the U.S. is automatically a citizen. Victor Ng, CGTN.
0: Still ahead, how the cost of AI is causing Silicon Valley to think twice about how to use it. That story after a break.
5: ...360-degree profiles of industry movers and shakers, tech mavericks, and policymakers. We drill down on their success. We ask how they set strategy and how they navigate in an increasingly competitive market. Real talk, real business. Join the conversation. BizTalk. 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

France's parliament has adopted a bill that bans social media access for children under the age of 15, the first of its kind in Europe. The measures are set to take effect in September. New accounts will

0: be prohibited with exceptions rather for educational use. Already existing accounts won't be restricted until January. Platforms will be required to use age verification systems except for YouTube and WhatsApp. It's somewhat similar to Australia's laws, which have run into snags in terms of effectiveness. Social media companies and some analysts are staunch opponents to blanket bans for children. AI is transforming business, but not without a cost. High use of AI chatbots and tools have resulted in a workplace trend called token maxing. CGTN's Mark New explains.
1: When AI reads a prompt, roughly every four characters equals a token. Earlier this year, how many tokens an AI tech worker used became a sign of productivity, with companies encouraging maximum usage, which came to be known as token maxing. Companies such as Meta and Amazon even used leaderboards to reward workers who used the most tokens.
2: But there's a dark side of that. Nothing is free. The more token you are using, the more money you're going to pay.
3: We've heard that many companies are already blowing through their annual token budget.
1: Finance department stepped in, forcing companies to slash AI budgets and shift policies toward token minimizing or token mining. But that opened the door for Chinese AI models, such as Z.AI's GLM, Alibaba's Qwen, and Moonshot's Kimi, to move in at a lower price.
2: The reason for the Chinese models to be cheap is multiple factors. Number one, they are open source. Basic open source means what? Means the code is there, you can download it, you can check it. Now you have hundreds of thousands of engineers, software engineers, that are helping the company for free. The other thing is they found a way to program better.
1: Banafa asked both Kimi and ChatGPT who won the World Cup and why. ChatGPT's answer is far more detailed, but he says Kimi's answer is simpler and more straightforward, sometimes all that's really needed. He asked both chatbots to compare the token prices of the leading U.S. AI models compared to Chinese models.
4: OpenAI, $35, Kimi, $18, Claude, $12, Gemini, $14, and Minimax from China, $1.55.
2: Yes.
4: Wow, that's way lower.
2: Yeah. Google and Meta.
1: Lower prices have led U.S. companies like Airbnb and Amazon to incorporate Alibaba's Qwen, while cryptocurrency exchange Coinbase says it switched to Kimi and GLM to help it cut AI spending in half.
2: The future I see for AI, it should not be measured by how many tokens you have. It should be measured how smart the question itself. I envision that we're going to get to an area of the AI where the system will tell you there is another way for you to ask this question. Instead of relying on the human to squeeze their brain, there is a step saying, this is not the right way to ask that question. You can ask it this way. This is how much it's going to save you.
1: Banafa says the problem with that is that AI companies may have little incentive to help users spend less per prompt, since ultimately that could mean less money for them. Mark New, CGTN, San Francisco.
0: The Farnborough International Air Show is one of the world's largest commercial aviation events. This year, however, aircraft orders are no longer the main attraction. Li Jinhua explains why.
5: Hello and welcome to Farnborough International Air Show. If you're a regular at the event, you know one thing straight away, bring your earplugs, because when the fighter jets are roaring overhead, they're unbelievably loud. That is Airbus A350-1000, the latest iteration of long-haul flights capable of flying from the United Kingdom to Australia non-stop. This place used to be where Airbus and Boeing competed for multi-billion dollar deals, but this year the spotlight is shifting. Well, this year is more about autonomous weapons, artificial intelligence and drone startups. It's not simply about who can build the best aircraft. It's more about who can build the fastest and smartest defense technologies. Around half of the show's record 1,600 exhibitors are defense-related, up from roughly 40% at previous editions. The challenge of the global aviation industry isn't demand, it is delivery. Supply chain disruptions, labor shortages, and delayed engines have slowed down global production. And China has an increasing presence at the event. Chinese manufacturers play a key role in the global supply chain.
6: There's not a single country in the world that can make a commercial aircraft by itself. Airbus and Boeing are buying from China, are selling to China. It's the same story in China.
7: Our Chinese titanium sponge cannot go into our sites in last 5 years.

0: years, but in after the Ukraine crisis, after that, so a lot of companies, especially for the aerospace markets, had pulled some Chinese sponge to come in. So for the aerospace market, titanium is increasing.Especially in these 3 or 5 years.
1: In terms of landing gear, we are contributing a very large share for the global supply chain. And for aerostructures, we are also a very important supplier to the supply chain. But we have some long way to go, maybe in terms of engines.
2: While fighter jets, passenger airplanes and choppers are still thundering overhead, the real battle is also happening on the ground in factories, supply chains and the race to develop the next generation of aerospace and defense technology. Li Jianhua, CGTN, Farnborough, England.
3: And staying with an aeronautical theme, Ireland has a new direct flight to China. The Dublin nonstop to Shanghai has just launched with senior Chinese officials, including China's Eastern chairman, at the inauguration. Ken Brown is in Dublin with more.
4: 239 passengers board the maiden China Eastern Airline flight on Monday, connecting Shanghai and Dublin, a 13-hour flight that will run three times a week.
5: Three, two, one.
4: Wang Zhiqing, chairman of China Eastern Airlines, is the center in this video, helping to cut the ribbon for the opening ceremony. China and Ireland are closer than ever thanks to direct routes between Dublin and Beijing and Dublin and Shanghai run by Hainan Airlines and China Eastern, opening up greater business, academic and cultural exchanges.
6: It's very convenient.
7: I like Ireland very much.
4: Cultural ties are strengthening. Chinese students are coming to Ireland in record numbers.

0: a sheep to help you sleep.
1: Yeah. I think it's very cute.
0: It is, it is. Have a safe flight.
2: Ken Brown, CGTN, Dublin.
3: And that is The World Today. Thank you so much for watching. I'm Mike Walter, Global Business with Sean Calebs. 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

0: Trump officials are asking U.S. Congress for tens of billions. And coming up in this full hour of global business, the United States is reigniting its trade war with Canada. President Trump has slapped a 50% tariff on nearly $20 billion worth of Canadian imports. Plus, here in the U.S., a look at cyclosports to request more money as the conflict with Iran continues to escalate. Defense Secretary Pete Hegseth said the war has already cost the United States more than $37 billion and billions more now needed to keep fighting. It is the first time Hegseth has publicly answered lawmakers' questions since the fighting reignited this month, and many senators were not happy with what they heard. Walter Morris tells us more.
1: Top Trump administration officials say the United States' war with Iran has cost $37.5 billion so far. And Tuesday, they went to Capitol Hill to ask lawmakers for more money to fund the conflict. U.S. Secretary of Defense Pete Hegseth and Chairman of the Joint Chiefs of Staff General Dan Kane testified before the Senate Appropriations Committee Tuesday afternoon. The Trump administration is asking Congress for another $80 billion. The war is going into its fifth month, and the additional money will reportedly be used to replenish the U.S. military's weapons stockpile. This is the first time top military officials have answered questions from lawmakers since the conflict reignited earlier this month. During his remarks, Hegseth told the committee that the U.S. military requires a generational investment, and he was challenged by members of both parties over how the administration is handling the war.
2: Iran has been firing at U.S. military bases in the region and ships for the last week. How is it possible if their capabilities were, quote, functionally destroyed?
3: Senator, Iran is at the weakest point militarily it has ever been in the past decade, certainly maybe in 47 years, as they've gathered effectively a terror army.
4: Do we have the ability to destroy